0: here at the nursery, because nobody wants to go and dig in dirt when it's 100. And there was one day I left the nursery to go run an errand. It was 109 in the parking lot. Ooh. Here. It was ridiculous.
1: And we used to be able to say, and it was a dry heat, but that wasn't true.
0: No. It wasn't necessarily true this time. Humidity. No. So I am appreciating the cooler weather right now. And actually it's been a couple of weeks since I had been to it. Our driveway happy hour last night was actually very, very pleasant. And sitting out in the
1: Did you have to have a little bonfire to stay warm?
0: No, not yet. Okay. But I have a portable gas fire pit that when it starts cooling off, we roll the fire pit out and sit around the fire pit on the driveway on Thursday evening. So,
1: did you see a lot of your particular yard plants get decimated with the heat?
0: No, I didn't. Although one of my sprinkler zones on the back lawn went out, so half the lawn got a little more yellow than the other half did.
1: Right.
0: But once we got that sorted out, it's Bermuda and it's hot, so it came back right away.
2: My oranges split. Yeah. Lots of splitting, yeah. And fruit drop on the navel probably lost a third of the oranges.
0: Wow.
2: Yeah, and I've seen. Since I'm in so many gardens in a week, I probably visit 60 gardens a week, and people are losing a lot of avocados, and there's literal physical burn, sunburn on fruit, and also on foliage tissues. It's terrible. It was very intense, and it was such a sudden onslaught.
1: And it was much longer than normal.
2: Yes. Yeah.
1: Duration.
2: Things can handle a day or two, but it's like 2 weeks. It was over 103 in Poway.
0: Yeah, it was unusual.
1: Yeah, it was a lot of sunburn on our citrus as well, especially the grapefruits.
2: Yeah.
1: Grapefruits took a lot of heat. I had a camellia that just shriveled up, and regardless of how much water, it wasn't in the sun. It was just too hot for it.
2: Yeah.
1: And a number of plants are, you know, a lot more brown leaves on them than typical burnt leaves. And then lastly, my burgundy plum, the trunk split. Where the sun on the western side, you know, the west side of it just split.
2: Wow.
0: That surprises me about the grapefruit, because they grow grapefruit down in Borrego, and I know it's a lot hotter down there. It must be because it was transient.
2: Yeah.
0: It's not something that they're just not used to in this
2: when
0: area.
2: When it's sudden like that, things cruise along at a particular intensity of light and temperature, and then that, like turning a tap, and it's bad for 2 weeks. It's harsher. And a lot of different native plants just got wiped out, you know, where they are sort of doing okay. And then you get a hot spell like that. A lot of ceanothus died in gardens, some protea, you know, lichodendrons, things like that.
1: Oh, I failed to mention 2 protea died.
2: Yeah. This heat's hard. Yep. And the thing is, most people would instinctually think, oh, it's so hot. Oh, I should go out and water. Don't water.
1: Yeah.
2: Especially during the heat of the day when it's like that, because you just wake up all these terrible soil pathogens and root rot, and it wipes them out. I've seen native plants die in 2 days when people water during the heat of the day.
0: Wow. Yeah.
1: Well, I didn't water them, but they probably could have used some water, but they just fell apart.
2: Yeah. Yeah. Yeah. It's hard for us to deal with really instant changes like that.
0: Well, especially because Melanie and I we were talking about it last summer. It wasn't really hot at all.
2: No,
0: I mean it was a very mild summer.
1: That's because we were waiting till last February, March, and April to get the real heat.
0: Yeah, I guess
2: Yeah, in February we had 90 degree days frequently, which wiped out a lot of the bud break and
1: it was horrible.
2: Yeah. The opening salvo of all of the fruit trees. And we didn't get enough chill this winter, and now we get this heat now. So I'm hoping stabilization and maybe a nice cool winter and some good
0: we're going to get a lot of rain.
2: I hope
1: that'd be good. Yeah, so. The yard certainly could use it. But 2 of my fruit trees, John, my flavor grenade is, and my one of my other plums, I forgot which one, full bloom right now.
2: That's the full other bloom. Thing happening right now. A lot of people's deciduous fruit trees are blooming right now and setting fruit. So it's just a wacky year.
1: It's weird. Yep.
0: Very, Very strange. Although

0: What happens when faith and mental health meet for real?
1: What's up? I'm Grace Graber.
0: Welcome to Breaking Through with Grace Graber, a podcast for honest conversations about anxiety, trauma, healing, hope, and the God who never backs away when life gets heavy.
1: We are going to talk about everything mental health.
0: No pretending, no perfect answers, just real stories, real faith, and a reminder that you're not alone.
1: Get ready. You're going to be absolutely obsessed.
0: Breaking Through with Grace Graber, available now wherever you get your podcasts.
2: Just going off. And I saw pictures. There was a I think it was the Sheraton at Poipu Beach, and the swimming pool was full of sand. The waves came up and just pushed all the sand into the swimming pool. The swimming pool was full.
3: Saltwater pool now.
2: Yeah. It's a big sandbox. Let's see. Today's the 19th. We do have classes today in both stores in San Diego. It's going to be end of summer rose care with Kathleen.
3: Nope. Natalie.
2: Natalie. I'm sorry.
3: That's right. Natalie Stout.
2: Kathleen is next week.
3: There we go.
2: Okay. With Natalie Stout from the San Diego Rose Society. That's going to be in San Diego at 9 o'clock and Poway at 9:30. It's going to be Reblooming Orchids with Chuck McClung. Hmm.
4: And both of those folks have been guests on the radio show. So
2: yes,
4: go through the archives. Natalie knows her stuff on those roses. So
2: yes, she does.
4: She'd be great class to attend.
2: And Chuck's really good.
3: Oh, absolutely. Yeah. Natalie did a class for the Poway store, I think last January, with pruning. And she actually went out front to our roses in the Poway store and sat on the ground to clean up one of the big shrubs to show people. And she stayed there till she was done. She didn't just show a couple clips. And the large crowd of people that was there, they were like, okay, I got to go because I've been here for your class. And they started to dwindle. But she stayed there with a handful of people and pruned that tree down.
4: That's dedication.
3: Yep, that is dedication.
2: Next week, we do have classes as well. And that's going to be fall bulbs with Kathleen in San Diego at 9 o'clock. And it 9:30, it's going to be Dragon Fruit with Aaron Dubin from My Dragon Plug, who also has been on the show before. So if you're interested in Dragon Fruit, you could stop in and Aaron will teach you everything that you need to know. Be successful with that.
3: My Dragon Plug is his website. Yes. And it's, I think it's a pretty robust website with regard to growing dragon fruit. A lot of information. You're pausing.
2: I am pausing.
3: Okay, well, speaking of dragon fruit, since there was such a pause, we've been harvesting about 6 months ago, 8 months ago, I took our dragon fruit that were all in these small containers that I've neglected forever and put them in larger containers. And in that short period of time, almost every one of them bloomed, several blooms that actually were pollinated, and we're eating a bunch of dragon fruit.
4: Wow. Right now.
3: We're putting it in our smoothies.
4: Good for
3: Delicious.
4: You.
3: And they're not the
4: plain. It's never too late to turn plants around.
3: The plain little white one. It's the San Ignacio, the Makisupa, and those kinds. So a lot more flavor and color to them.
4: Fun.
2: And how many dragon fruit do you have?
3: Oh, goodness. 8, 10, 12 different.
2: Different varieties?
3: Different varieties, yeah. Including a yellow.
2: Oh, and you get pretty good fruit
3: set. We didn't
2: in
3: the past because I was so sluggish and leaving them in these little pots. But once I put them into big 15 and 20 gallon pots, they've been very prolific.
2: Really? I had one growing in my side yard and other than attaching itself to the fence, it really never did anything.
3: Really?
2: So, yeah.
3: I do know that as we've talked about in the past, and this is in a dragon fruit section, but they need a lot more water than people think because people go, oh, it's a cactus.
4: It's a jungle cactus.
3: It's a tropical cactus.
2: It's a tropical.
3: Yeah, it needs a lot more water.
2: That might very well be the problem.
3: Yeah.
2: Because it was in the side yard, and that particular planter just didn't get watered very well. As a matter of fact, I have a big Gardenia thunbergia.
3: Oh, okay.
2: In that area, and it always looked just kind of. I mean, it's not a great looking plant anyway, but it always just kind of looked ratty. And I went through and I was working on the sprinklers one day, and I'm like, wow, there's no water going over here. So I went and changed the sprinkler head around and got it working. And man, that plant looks amazing now.
3: I was going to say, I would disagree with you on the thunbergia. I think if it's watered well, I think it's a good looking plant because the ones that we have the two out here in front of the Poway store and they get adequate moisture and they look great.
2: Yeah.
3: They're a good looking plant.
2: Yeah. It was ratty looking because it didn't have any.
3: Right. But without water, they can be a little scraggly.
2: Yeah. You're listening to Garden.

0: Talk here on KCBQ and KPRZ. I'm Ken Anderson along with George Allman and John Clements. We're going to take a quick break and we'll be back with more right after this.
1: There's more Garden Talk on the way.
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1: 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Welcome back to Garden Talk by Walter Anderson Nursery. Here's your hosts, Ken Anderson, George Allman, and John Clements.
0: And we're back with more Garden Talk here on KCBQ and KPRZ. I'm Ken Anderson along with George Allman and John Clements. Let's see. I came across an interesting list that we can talk about here. 15 common plants you might regret growing in your yard, according to experts. So,
8: we'll Who see. Are these experts?
0: I have no idea. But it's an interesting list. And there are some of these we've talked about before, and some of these things they keep popping up. Number one on the list was butterfly bush or Buddleia Davidii. It's not my favorite plant, but
8: never looks good.
9: That's another example of a plant that will survive on little water, but to thrive, it needs adequate moisture to look its best.
0: Yeah,
10: they just look ratty all the time.
0: Yeah, it says it can be invasive.
9: I've never experienced that here.
0: So that's a.
10: Yeah, here versus other places, I think sometimes those lists have things that, like we were talking about spiraea. I couldn't get spiraea to grow here on a bed. But other places in the country, it can be very invasive and problematic. But we have our own sort of Southern California hated list of things that take off for us.
0: Number two on the list is English ivy. And I have to disagree with that. Yeah. Algerian ivy, yes. Absolutely. It's a horrible plant.
10: Yeah.
0: But English ivy, needlepoint ivy, it's not that bad.
10: It doesn't grow as voraciously as the header helix. So it's the other one.
9: But they do make good rat nests.
10: Well, true.
9: All of them. Even the,
0: Yeah.
10: But a little bit of it just here and there, right, you know, where it's well maintained, I think can be really attractive.
9: But yeah, I'd argue that most plants are like that.
10: Yeah.
9: If well, you can well maintain them and make them look good, they're worth it.
0: Yeah. Here's another one that pops up on the on some of these lists from time to time is wisteria. I don't know why people hate on wisteria. So
10: well,
9: much. Because it can be invasive.
10: It can be.
9: You can poke, yeah, you can get an eye taken out when you're sitting in your backyard and it pops the seed and pod it and explodes. It shoots 100 feet across the yard.
0: Yeah.
10: You know, I was in Giverny at Monet's garden, literally on probably the two best days, because really, wisteria, I love them when they're in bloom and it's trimmed well. I have a client in Rancho Santa Fe that I nurtured this wisteria for years, and it is a piece of art. It is so gorgeous. But for most people, they let them get ratty. The vines are everywhere. They're running from runners. They're just all over. But we were there for probably the two best days of the whole year to be there to see it in bloom, in, you know, his garden where the water lilies and stuff were. But for most people, it's never like that because they don't really maintain it enough. Don't. I think that's the biggest.
0: Maybe thing. that might be the biggest.
10: It
0: reason.
10: Takes a lot of work to maintain it, and it's year round on the maintenance and year round to maintain it, and then you get about 3 weeks of pleasure.
0: Oh, that's true. Yeah.
10: But it's okay.
9: Yeah. But if you don't plant them in the right spot, they get huge. Like, and we've talked about it before, but the Sierra Madre wisteria, which is the largest blossoming plant in the world, was planted in the 1800s in a little container. And I think it destroyed the original house that it was planted next to over the years. And they estimate that it's over 250 tons worth of plant right now.
0: Wow.
9: It's massive. And they opened it up once a year to go see it during the wisteria festival. But to your list, Ken, if you plant that next to your garage or something, in 80 or 90 years, it might overtake your garage and the foundation and everything else.
0: Well, I had one in my backyard that was growing over the pergola off the back of the house. And it was great in the summertime because it provided a lot of shade, but it never really bloomed, but it was right up against the north side of the house. So I just don't think it got enough sun for it to bloom. But when it's in bloom, though, man, it's
10: fragrant.
0: The fragrance, it really is pretty.
9: I just looked it up real quick. 1894, it was planted.
10: Wow.
9: And it was purchased from a nursery called Wilson Nursery in Monrovia. And here's the kicker: for 75 cents in a 1 gallon bucket.
10: Wow.
9: Are we selling any wisterias for less than a dollar?
0: Not that I am aware of.
10: When I was a kid, I can remember seeing, especially Tam junipers, for some reason, were always like 99 cents or less in 1 gallons. So, you know, plants used to be pretty cheap.
0: Well, you know, they're not now. It's funny. My nephew has been going through, finally, we have somebody to go through and archive all of the banker's boxes full of stuff that we've been accumulating for the last 98 years.
9: And
0: he's been going through correspondence and all kinds of stuff, and he came across a letter from somebody who was complaining that they bought an orange tree from us and it died, so it obviously was our fault. And it was in 1964, and he paid $8.95 for a 5 gallon orange. And I went and looked it up. That's $96 today.
10: Wow. So, wow. Adjusted for inflation.
0: Yeah.
10: Shoot.
0: So I'm like, whoa, man, I thought our citrus was expensive now.
10: Yeah. Yeah. Wow.
0: So
10: it's all relative, isn't it?
0: It really is. You know, we have some catalogs of different plants, and I was looking at some of the prices and some of the catalogs that we had going way back, and you know, 5 gallon camellias, I think they were, oh God, I can't remember. It was like $9.99 for a 5 gallon camellia. Then you work it when you adjust it for inflation, it came out to about $80, which is about,
10: it's about what they are
0: about
10: now,
0: where they right, are. Right yeah. Now. So it's, inflation's an interesting thing from time to time. Let's see, moving on the list, Japanese honeysuckle, Lonicera japonica.
10: You got to
0: maintain it.
10: Yeah.
0: It'll smell good. It'll get out of hand if you don't. I think one of my favorite vines is giant honeysuckle.
10: Mm-hmm. Burmese honeysuckle.
0: Giant Burmese honeysuckle. I can't remember, it's Lonicera.
10: Oh,
0: I can't remember the last name, but it's beautiful. Absolutely beautiful vine, gorgeous, glossy evergreen foliage and huge, huge honeysuckle flowers on it.
10: Mm-hmm.
0: But it can get it. That's another one that can, you've got to maintain it or mm-hmm. it can get away from you.
9: The Burmese honeysuckle.
0: Yeah.
10: Mm-hmm.
9: Lonicera Hildebrandii.
10: Hildebrandii. Wait, is this a switch? We've got George giving us the binomial and we're giving out the common name.
9: Make sure we all had the same stuff here. Good. We're talking about the right plant. Yes.
0: Yeah. This is another one that pops up on the list from time to time, on these lists from time to time. Vinca.
10: Oh,
0: Vinca minor.
10: I agree with that one.
9: That is so invasive.
10: It's very invasive. And it's,
0: I've never noticed that.
10: Oh, it's terrible. And it's, we're clearing a property right now, Rancho Santa Fe, and it's just out of control getting into everything. And it scares me in Rancho Santa Fe because I've run into more rattlesnakes in Rancho Santa Fe, Fairbanks Ranch and Penasquitos mm-hmm. than any place in San Diego. And so I'm always in there with my big boots on going, okay, please rattlesnakes, go away. Don't bite me. But yeah, it's when it's thick and bushy, it makes me nervous. That's a problem.
9: It's an invasive plant that will make its way into potted plants if you have them adjacent to it. They don't do well in full sun. So anywhere where there's filtered light and shade and water, they just take off.
10: Yeah.
0: Hmm.
10: You know, one I'd add to that list, though, that would take off in our area, a Ficus pumila or Ficus repens. People plant it and they think it's so cute, little filigree on a wall.
0: Yeah.
10: Next thing you know, it's eating the house. It's
0: like
10: a Mayan ruin.
0: And it does. It looks very, very nice in its juvenile state.
10: Yes.
0: But it matures and the foliage gets huge.
10: Oh, yeah.
0: And the
10: vines, big figs hanging on it.
0: Yeah, you've got to keep it in that juvenile state. Otherwise, it's horrendous.
10: It has a design on taking over the world. Actually, yeah,
0: that's
9: how do you keep your plants in a juvenile? Are they like us, just staying
10: constant clipping,
0: constant trimming,
10: constant
0: trimming,
10: pruning? Yeah.
0: You just got to keep it limited to new growth. Don't let it mature.
10: I wince when I see new plantings and people put it in. I go, do you know what you're doing? This is horrible.
0: Yeah. Oh. And it'll grow on the wall and it'll get on and it'll stick by itself, but it doesn't stay. It's not like ivy.
10: Right.
0: It'll hold on to a certain extent, but if it gets too big, it peels off and that in peels sheets. Off.
10: Yeah.
0: And huge swaths of it come down.
10: And very dusty and nasty. I don't like it. Can you tell I don't like that plant?
9: we actually have some, right?
10: You do?
9: Up against that small wall where our front porch is. And it's kept it's kept young and immature like us.
10: Mm.
0: Let's see. Euonymus. I've never been a big euonymus fan myself. I do like the microfolia.
10: Mm-hmm.
0: The bigger leaf ones.
10: Yeah,
0: they don't do anything for me. Seeds are dispersed by birds to woodlands and meadows where it will quickly form dense thickets and can outcompete natives.
10: I don't think that's
0: going to happen.
10: Not going to happen here.
0: No, that's not going to be a big deal. Privet, ligustrum hedges. You got to. You maintain it. I don't think you're gonna have a problem.
9: I think they're an attractive plant. They do self-sow, but it's not it's not extensive. It's occasional here and there.
10: Again, maybe in other parts of the country where they have more water. Here, unless you're irrigating, you're not gonna have them take over anything. Right.
0: Yeah. This is one that surprised me, Nandina.
10: It can be
9: just because it's ugly. Did I say that out loud? I like some of them.
0: I like. The regular Nandina domestica, that doesn't do much for me because it just gets kind of looking as it matures. But some of the, there are some hybrids out there that.
10: Harbor Lights is very nice.
0: We actually saw it when we were up in Oregon at Monrovia's Centennial. They have some new ones coming out that are really, really pretty.
10: plum pudding is one of my favorites. Very dark purple dark leaves. Purple.
9: There are some neat nice ones. Cultivars out there, but I just think it's a leggy. I don't find them attractive at all.
10: Yeah.
0: Japanese spirea. That's one that we had mentioned earlier. Tropical milkweed. You put it in,
10: you can always pull it out.
0: You can always pull it out. It's not that big of a deal. We've got some more to talk about on this list, but we need to take a break. You're listening to Garden Talk here on KCBQ and KPRZ. I'm Ken Anderson along with George Allman and John Clements. We'll be back with more right after this.
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1: 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Here's your hosts, Ken Anderson, George Allman, and John Clements.
0: And we're back with more Garden Talk here on KCBQ and KPRZ. I'm Ken Anderson along with George Allman, John Clements. We're talking about plants you might regret putting into your yard. Tropical milkweed was one. I remember when nobody grew tropical milkweed. It was around, but it was a weed, and it just would blow in. The seed will blow in from all over the place, and once it gets a hold, then it's going to be there for a while. And it grows in some pretty harsh environments too.
10: Until this whole monarch mania that is kind of struck upon us, nobody grew any kind of milkweed. Mm-mm. It's not something I saw in the industry. Until just in the last few years.
0: Yeah.
10: Nobody really cared about it because there were other better plants. But the fact that now everybody is just almost deranged, they want to have monarchs in their yard. People are buying it like crazy.
0: Yeah.
9: Is it on the list because it's invasive, or is it on the list because people think you shouldn't grow that particular cultivar in Southern California?
0: So they don't die off. They don't die off during the winter months like other species of milkweed. The parasites build up. But see, you get around it. If it doesn't die, just cut it back.
10: Sure.
0: Just cut it down to the ground. It'll come back and you don't get that buildup of the OE on the plant. So I heard somebody talking about it one time, and when the monarchs are coming in and their food sources are disappearing because you're getting invaded by all these caterpillars. Like, if the only option is tropical milkweed, then your other option is just to let them all die. Mm. You've got to feed them something.
10: Sure.
0: So I think it's one of those things that can be managed and done properly. That being said, we do sell a ton of native milkweed too. And that's another one that we just, we never even carried it
10: right.
0: Because nobody was growing it. And now, during that time of the year, we can't keep it in stock.
10: So. And I will report, I've reformed my ways on rescuing caterpillars now. And, you know, we had the guest on the Monarchs and talked about how, oh my goodness, they're going away from the milkweed. And I go and rescue them and I put them back and say, here, stay there. That's where the food is. And it's like, don't do that. They're trying to get away.
9: Yeah. They know what they're doing.
10: They know what they're doing.
9: Before you came along.
10: So I have reformed my ways. I no longer do that. And now the caterpillars look at me and go, oh, thank God he's not moving us again.
9: As my good friend John always says, not this John, my Navy buddy John, who we're going on a cruise with Shirley. It's just nature's way.
10: Yes.
9: His answer. It's just nature's way.
0: Moving on the list, this is one that pops up a lot and is Bradford pear.
10: True.
0: Pyrus caloriana. And I don't know how
9: it's so fragrant. It's
10: very invasive other parts of the country.
0: Yeah.
10: It really is terrible.
0: You don't see it that much here in San Diego. The one you do see in San Diego is Pyrus kawakami, which is a beautiful tree, except I don't think I've ever seen one that doesn't have fire blight on it.
10: Yeah, exactly. It's worse all the time too.
0: I wouldn't raise it. It's terrible. I would never put it in my yard just because of the fire blight. And it always has fire blight.
10: It does.
0: Yeah. And that's, you can control it, but it's not worth
9: the effort.
0: It's just not worth it.
10: And you really have to have specialized equipment to spray that high up into the tree.
0: Yeah.
10: To deal with it.
0: You can't a hose in.
10: Yeah.
9: And it's not a spray today and we're good now. It'll be fine forever. It's a reoccurring.
0: It's a constant.
10: The
0: constant thing. Japanese barberry, Berberis thunbergii.
10: Well, it doesn't ever get to be problematic here. In fact, I have a difficult time growing it. I had a Japanese area at the Botanic Garden where I had planted it because I wanted it to be there. And it's hard to grow, frankly, here.
0: Yeah, we've always had it. It's been one of those staples. It's just been around for, I can't remember the last time I sold one, but it's something that's always been around. But it says here that
10: other parts of the country
0: tend to harbor large tick populations. I don't know why it would harbor ticks more than anything
9: else.
0: That's
9: very interesting.
0: And it's dense, thorny, and shrubby, so it provides unchecked areas for mice. I don't know. They suggest planting blueberries instead.
10: I like blueberries.
9: Well, that would work. Depending.
10: Yeah, you can tell that that's not for here because try growing blueberries here, putting them in the ground. And
0: that's not in this part of San Diego, that's for sure. But in containers, super easy.
10: Oh, yeah.
0: Super easy.
10: Half-oak barrels are great.
0: Yeah. Let's see. Solastris orbiculatus, Asiatic bittersweet. I've never heard of that before. Well, maybe that's why.
10: Yes,
0: maybe it's so bad that we don't even have it. Linden viburnum, Viburnum dilatatum. That's one I'm not.
10: Now, linden, that's a cold weather plant too.
0: Yeah, that's not gonna be something you find.
10: A plant I would regret ever planting, and I ask people all the time, please don't plant that, is Mexican feathergrass for us. Stipa.
9: Oh, yeah.
10: It becomes so invasive everywhere.
0: We were, real quick, the last one on here is Eulalia grass, Miscanthus sinensis.
10: It's not problematic for us here.
0: Not that bad. Melanie and I went out last weekend and we drove around through Rancho Santa Fe just to get out of the house and do something in the car where there was some air conditioning. and we were driving out. We came down through Fairbanks Ranch over to El Camino Real. Mm-hmm. And then right is where El Camino Real hits. It hits Via de la Valle and then it doglegs about a quarter of a mile before
10: down toward Chino's.
0: Yeah.
10: Yeah.
0: But right on that corner of, on that southeast corner of Via de la Valle and El Camino Real.
10: Is that Casa Palmera there?
0: Casa Palmera is a little bit farther down. Oh, yeah. Okay. That's on the corner where it continues north.
10: Right.
0: The amount of pampas grass that is growing there.
10: Yeah, I saw that this week.
0: Oh, my gosh.
10: It's crazy.
0: I had never noticed it before, but oh, my gosh. Yeah. There is so much pampas grass growing there. I don't know. I don't think they're ever going to be able to eradicate it at this point.
10: Doubt it.
0: It is solid.
10: Yeah. Let's try to deal with pampas grass.
9: Oh, yeah.
10: It is a Ginzu knife.
9: It is.
0: It's bad news.
10: It'll tear you up.
0: I remember we used to sell a fair amount of it back in the day, but to be honest, I don't know why you would ever plant that. And then Monrovia actually came. I don't think they grow it anymore. Oh, you know what? I think it's illegal.
10: It's illegal in
0: California.
10: In the nursery trades, it's illegal.
9: I played frisbee golf yesterday up in Escondido at Carson, and there are tons of stands of grass up everywhere. You don't want to get your frisbee in there.
0: Yeah,
9: because you're not getting it back.
0: Yeah, I was just blown away because it's just something that I hadn't seen I hadn't noticed it in so long. But Monrovia used to grow one that they had a cultivar that was sterile, and it wouldn't grow. It wouldn't come up from seed. And actually, I was talking to our Monrovia rep. That was probably about a year ago, and he said they have thousands and thousands of pampas grass on the ground growing at their Visalia yard. But he said we cannot sell it in California. He said everything gets shipped out of state. They can't do anything.
10: Well, you know, a tree for our area, and I deal with it at a lot of clients, residents, is Chinese flame tree. You know, Coleoptera bipinnata. Yeah. I hate it. I hate it. It just...
9: Capri, he didn't mean hate.
10: Despise, loathe. shall I pick other words to describe my hate relationship with... Not love, hate relationship with that plant. It just invades everywhere.
0: It can. It's a pretty tree.
10: It's got some root problems and things.
9: It's easy to grow.
10: It is easy to grow.
9: It doesn't take a lot of care.
10: But it'll be everywhere and in your neighbor's yard.
9: You will have a lot of them for the rest of your life.
10: Forever. Yeah,
0: and that brings up Brazilian pepper.
10: Oh, another one.
0: That's another one that can really get out of hand. We had some customers. They had a big house up in Rancho Santa Fe, and they had an enormous Brazilian pepper in the backyard, and the landscaper had gone through and pruned it and cleaned it up. It was beautiful.
10: They can be pretty.
0: It was really, but man, if you let it get out of if you let it get away from you, that's a terrible.
10: And it sprouts everywhere.
9: Root suckers
10: root suckers.
9: It comes up and you'll have stands. It's like walking through a jungle of nothing but pepper tree.
0: Yeah, it creates an incredibly dense thicket.
10: Well, we have a new client that was having hedge problems. I should do a whole class on hedges and their care, because what happens is if you've got a neighbor who has Brazilian pepper and then it grows with your Eugenia, eventually the Brazilian pepper begins to win. And so I had written notes to this fellow. Listen, we're going to clean out the Brazilian pepper because this is probably 60% Brazilian pepper. You're losing your Eugenia to it. But the former gardeners just kept clipping it. And then you go to take this stuff out and it's like, you made holes in my hedge. This is terrible. Well, that just shows you how much it had been taken over. But if you don't stop it, it's like at some point you have to stop the bleeding.
0: Yeah.
10: But then people see I've got holes in my hedge now. But we see this mixture sometimes, pyracantha with Texas privet, with Eugenia, with Brazilian pepper, all intergrown. And folks, you need to do better care of your hedges. You don't let them intertwine like that. But what a mess.
9: Well, if you swing by our place, John, you'll notice our ligustrum hedges and others, and you'll see a bunch of Coleoptera babies coming up through there taking out. Yes.
10: Oh, gosh.
9: I kind of stepped over you when you were talking about how much you liked the flame tree.
10: The flame tree, yes.
9: Yeah, Coleoptera. But I did say that my wife loves those. I don't know if...
10: You know, Capri, I'm glad you love those trees. It's good that one person on the planet loves them. So...
0: I had one in my backyard for a long time, and I'm still pulling seedlings out. Yeah. The tree's been gone for a couple of decades now, but I still find it.
9: Those seed pods, they go everywhere.
10: They do.
9: So if you have a potted plant on the other side of your house, you're going to have seedlings in it.
0: You're gonna have seedling and Colrotarias growing in them. You're listening to Garden Talk here on KCBQ and KPRZ. I'm Ken Anderson along with George Allman and John Clements. We need to take a break. We'll be back with more right after this.
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1: 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Here's your hosts, Ken Anderson, George Allman, and John Clements.
0: And we're back with more Garden Talk here on KCBQ and KPRZ. I'm Ken Anderson along with George Allman and John Clements. Don't forget, we do have classes today in both stores in San Diego. It's going to be End of Summer Rose Care with Natalie Stout from the San Diego Rose Society. And in Poway at 9:30, it's going to be Reblooming Orchids with Chuck McClung. And he will probably have copies of his
9: book. Oh, I'm sure
0: with,
9: he would, yes.
0: With him as well. So both will be very good classes. So whichever one piques your interest, come in a little early to get a good parking, to get a good parking spot and get a good seat and enjoy the class. I came across another list that I thought was kind of interesting. And this is old-fashioned flowers for your garden. And just some vintage things that you might want to plant. At the top of their list was hollyhocks.
9: My mom loves
0: hollyhocks. That's one of her favorite plants. I like them, but
9: I love them. I think they're gorgeous.
10: I think they're great as a background plant. Yeah. When I started in the landscape business, we did mixed borders all the time. And sort of perennial gardens, and it was always the queen of the background of the perennial border. The only thing here,
9: rust,
10: they get
9: rust,
10: terrible rust,
9: rust, rust yeah.
10: Very bad rust.
9: WD-40 will cure that.
10: Really?
9: Well, maybe not.
10: George, I missed it. I'm completely being literal here.
0: One of my favorite plants on the list is sweet peas.
10: Oh yes, of course.
0: Which. Yeah. Very easy to grow.
10: Yeah. Which is the time, plant those now, by the way.
0: Yeah.
10: Fall is planting time for sweet peas. Don't wait till spring.
0: Yeah.
10: Get them in now.
0: Yeah. Ada Perry wrote an article that was in, I think it was in California Garden Magazine, about how to grow sweet pea. And I think we were actually thinking about doing a contest one time to see who could bring in the first sweet pea flowers of the season. Mm-hmm. And John, you said there's a species sweet pea that you really like.
10: There's one called Cupani.
0: Yeah.
10: Cupani. And it's a very, very, very old hybrid, but it's a primary hybrid.
0: Okay.
10: And it was done by Father Francis Cupani back in like 1658 or something.
0: Oh, wow.
10: It's been around for centuries. And I think it's one of the best varieties for our area. And it has also some great history to it. And they're a purple and lavender bicolor and very fragrant. And I have had such great luck growing that variety. So if you just want to grow one, that's really pretty bulletproof.
0: We sold packets of sweet pea seeds that we package ourselves. I don't even know what the hybrid is that yet, but ever since I was a little kid, we've been doing it forever. But it's just a small packet, a small envelope of seed, and it's a shot full of sweet pea seeds, and they grow like crazy. And that's a tough one to find something that's going to be more fragrant than sweet peas. Yeah. They make great cut flowers. And you know, they do need something to climb on. So when I'm talking to people about it, what I usually recommend that they do is use the nylon net trellis.
10: Mm-hmm.
0: And then at the end of the season, when they start to fade, you just cut them off at the ground, roll the whole thing up and throw it in the trash and you're done. So it's very easy to manage and very easy to maintain. And if you don't have a huge space for it, the dwarf varieties will work too. Is it Bijou
10: mix?
0: Bijou mix will do very well. I had a friend of ours, they had an old patio umbrella and the cover on it had faded and fallen apart. So they took it off and then they took the bottom half of the post off and then they used that and made kind of a pyramid structure for sweet peas to grow on, and it worked perfectly. It was a really, really nice setup.
10: You know, I did a Victorian style mixed garden like that, mixed border, and I went onto Facebook Marketplace. This is about a dozen years ago. I had a client and they said, I want to have a very kind of more Victorian looking mixed garden. So I found an old bed, and it was an antique iron bed, and it was enameled. And so I used that as a trellis and put sweet peas up on it. And it was on the headboard and the footboard in the garden, and then planted flowers in between. It was very charming and magical. And to have the sweet peas growing up on this thing, it was a great idea.
0: That's a great idea.
9: We have a big mulberry in our front, and underneath is a ton of mulch, which you've probably seen. But we planted a bunch of sweet peas a couple of years ago, and they come back every year in that same spot.
10: Wow.
9: Keep coming back, which is nice. I don't know what hybrids we've now have developed, but we just keep getting more.
10: We of course run this big San Diego Gardener group on Facebook, and I'm in a business that accentuates doing native gardening and drought tolerant, so that wanting to plant flowers or grass is almost, it's like a vile F word or something, you know, that
9: it's sacrilegious.
10: How dare you? You can't grow grass. Shame on you. It's like this sort of group shaming or flowers. I'm sorry. I like my flowers, you know, and I converted a bed of lantana to a flower garden. George, you've seen it.
9: Oh, it's gorgeous.
10: And one of, I think for me here, plug here, Walter Anderson Nurseries, the most satisfying cut flower I've purchased in 2 or 3 years, where it's called Cut Flower Gomphrena here. And it was, I got a purple, a lavender pink, and then a hot pink. Planted those, and they were sort of the backdrop of the tall stuff. Oh my goodness, they have not stopped. And a couple of feet high, and they spread, and they're a terrific cut flower. And it has been the highlight of my flower garden this year. So thank you to Walter Anderson.
9: Well, I don't want to disagree with you for your own flower bed, but you've got a gorgeous hibiscus that sits there as
10: that's pretty cool too.
9: Is a highlight of that garden.
10: That is beautiful. But I love the old-fashioned flowers in a flower garden.
0: Yeah, another one that's on the list is heliotrope.
10: Oh, one of my favorites.
0: Nice. It smells like grape popsicle. And
10: I think it smells like snickerdoodle cookies.
9: I think it smells like Good and Plenty candy.
0: Are we talking about the same plant?
10: Yeah. Yeah, purple flowers. There's a purple form, a lavender form, and a white form.
0: Yeah. Nice shade garden plants.
10: Yeah. Yeah, very nice.
0: Yeah, that's one that's been around for a long time.
10: However you want to describe the fragrance, it's good.
0: It's not one. It's not like stocks that you're going to debate about whether it smells good or it doesn't smell good.
9: It does.
0: Spider flower. I'm not familiar with
10: Cleome.
0: That. Is that? Oh, yeah.
10: Yeah, yeah. Yeah.
0: Cleome. Okay.
10: Eh, they don't do that well here, I think.
0: No, not really. Delphinium. That's one that we used to sell tons of delphinium in the springtime when they were in bloom.
10: Yeah.
0: And nobody grows them anymore.
10: No, they've fallen out of favor a bit. So I like to grow them from seed on my own. And the other thing, I'll also use larkspur interchangeably. Oh, yeah. And I think the larkspur for us is probably even a bit easier. French larkspur versus some of the delphiniums. In Alaska, though, I used to go every summer to Alaska to fish. And they will have delphiniums get 10 or 12 feet high there.
0: Really?
10: Because of these long days and it's just cool, perfect temperatures. They become like trees in Alaska. But for us, delphiniums are a struggle. I love them. I think they're beautiful.
9: Yeah, I think here they need to be kind of a partial shade. They can't take the afternoon sun.
10: Our sun's intense for them.
9: It's brutal.
0: Yeah. Here's one that I'm not a big fan of, plumbago.
10: I hate plumbago.
9: Hate such a strong word. I like plumbago.
10: I do hate it, George.
9: If they're sheared properly, and not the standard kind of ugly little light blue one, but like the imperial blue. We have a couple. I love them. I think they're gorgeous.
0: The dark blue
9: one.
0: They
9: have to be maintained.
10: Yeah.
9: They have to be maintained.
0: Yeah. It's
10: they do. And they have these weird little gummy flower panicle or something that stick to you. To me, it's a ton of work and they look okay. But to me, I guess I'm looking at it from a maintenance standpoint.
9: Sure.
10: It's a nightmare.
9: I think if you have the space, they do well.
10: Yeah. I don't mean to sound so vitriolic about some of these,
9: but Capri, we're still going to have John over, even though I said that about your plant,
10: your tree.
9: No, the plumbago. She loves
10: plumbago
9: it
10: too.
9: Yeah,
10: oh,
9: this, the imperial blue. She loves.
10: I've managed to.
9: Yeah. Two of
10: Capri's favorites.
0: Yeah. Here's another one that you just don't see very much, but we used to sell tons of it. Is foxglove.
10: Sure. I still use foxglove a lot. I like it.
0: You know, there's a new hybrid. Digis something. I can't remember.
9: Is it Digiplex or something?
0: Is it
10: Digiplex? Yeah, I think so.
0: It might be.
10: I use Foxy most of the time. Yeah. And nice 2 foot tall inflows, maybe 2.5. But I think they look great in a Mediterranean mixed bed. I'm still a big fan of those.
0: Yeah, it's a pretty plant. It's a really nice one. Coleus. That's a nice shade plant. Mm-hmm. There's been a lot more hybrids have come out in the last few years. The larger
10: they're easier
0: foliage,
10: to grow, I think now too.
0: The larger foliage varieties get some incredible color on them. Flowers, not much in the way of flowers, but
9: when I was foliage, a youngster, John, I know you always talk about going and buying orchids or something when you're like 7 or 10. For us back east, it was coleus, and everybody would take cuttings and share because they're so easy to root.
10: Yeah,
9: and
10: sure.
9: We'd have all these different. Colors and varieties and height characteristics throughout my friend group.
0: Here's another one that has kind of faded. Outstanding foliage plant and for foliage color, caladiums.
10: Yeah.
9: Oh,
10: I do like caladiums.
0: We used to sell a lot of caladiums.
10: And in the shade or semi-shade here, they're actually fairly easy for us.
0: Yeah, it's not too bad.
10: Yeah. But good tropical mixed plant.
0: Yeah, it was something that was a staple at one time, and it just nobody grows it anymore.
10: Yeah,
0: at least not like they used to.
10: I tell people all the time there are definite fashions and fads of our industry.
0: Yeah, definitely.
10: Yeah,
0: Yeah,
9: I think definitely. People still grow caladium as a houseplant.
10: Sometimes, yeah.
9: We were at the conservatory in Nashville where the Grand Ole Opry is.
10: A big
9: conservatory, acres inside. It's spectacular. Mm. But they had a ton of it all around the perimeters inside this big, huge conservatory. Mm.
0: And one last one on the list, Portulaca.
10: Oh, interesting.
0: Which
10: is... Yeah, it's okay.
0: It's okay. Yeah, it's...
10: Yeah, it doesn't really look very old-fashioned to me.
0: Yeah.
10: But I like them. I think they're interesting.
0: Yeah, it's an interesting plant.
10: Yeah, but, you know, if I were to add a few of my other favorites for... Yeah, I would add cottage pinks to that for an old-fashioned style garden. And if you grow them from seed, they're quite easy. They're absolutely beautiful and very fragrant. Queen Mother, that was her favorite flower of all, was cottage pinks. And I would add maybe, rose campion. It has sort of soft gray leaves and then intensely magenta flowers. That's, to me, such a great Victorian style flower to put in a flower garden.
9: Those Victorian gardens are much easier to grow, say, in Tennessee
10: New England than Southern California. Do very well for us. Campion will do quite well here.
0: Yeah. You've been listening to Garden Talk here on KCBQ and KPRZ. I'm Ken Anderson, along with George Allman and John Clements. We'll be back next week with another hour of Garden Talk. Have a great weekend, everybody.
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20: Welcome. So, you did it. And now there's a question sitting on your chest. It's heavier than the secret ever was. Will I ever be forgiven for this? Not by myself, but not only by my spouse, not yet, by God, by myself. If that question has kept you staring at the ceiling at 2 a.m, I need you to stay with us. For the next 20 minutes, this one's for you. We're going to talk about the offending spouse, what they need and have been dealing with.
21: Will I ever be forgiven for cheating?
20: Yeah. That's the question.
21: Godly sorrow, not worldly shame. Yep. Okay. I'm Samise Daly.
20: And I'm Sherman Daly.
21: And we're glad you're with us today, especially if today you're carrying something you haven't told anyone.
20: And I know sometimes a lot of us are. Today we'll be talking to about the spouse who's broken trust, infidelity, an emotional affair, pornography, or just another broken action, whatever it was. We're not here to rank it. And we're not here to explain it away.
21: We're here to answer the question underneath it all. Will you ever be forgiven? And by the end of this, you're going to know exactly what Scripture says.
20: Yeah. So let's open the word of prayer.
21: Okay. Go ahead, honey.
20: Father God, we thank you for this time, Lord, as we lift the session up to Lord. We ask that you bless all those who listen. And Lord, I pray for those who've done wrong and now need to fess up to it, Lord God. We know that's rough, but you have forgiven us.
21: Yes.
20: You said, confess and we shall be forgiven, Lord. You died on the cross so that we could know you and we could bring our wrong before you and to be healed. So we pray now that those who are struggling or having a hard time will bend their knees to you and allow you to heal their heart. And to be a blessing to their spouse.
21: Yes, in Jesus' name. In Jesus' name. Amen. Amen. Amen. So you know what? We're going to get right into this. We've just got 20 minutes. And this is pretty much part two. We are talking about offending, right?
20: Mm-hmm.
21: Affairs. And we're going to break this one down to the offender.
20: So what we're doing is this time we're going to talk about the person who did the offense.
21: Mm-hmm.
20: Next week, we're going to talk about the person who was offended.
21: Right.
20: Here the reality is we're both wrong in our own way. We both contributed. You're not alone. Now, you may have messed up, but you messed up for a reason. And if someone messed up against you, they messed up for a reason. But none of us is free. God says, okay, we're none of us is good. No, not one. So today we're dealing with the offended spouse.
21: All right. So
20: the offending spouse. Go ahead.
21: It's not the couple, not the betrayed spouse. This episode is for the one who broke the trust.
20: Mm-hmm.
21: This episode is for those who carry the guilt right now. Infidelity, an emotion affair, pornography, you know, those things that break the covenant. We're not here to rank them and say which one is worse, which one is better. The guilt you feel, though, is appropriate.
20: Mm-hmm.
21: It shouldn't be talked out of or talked away or rationalized. But there are two very different kinds of grief over what you did. And one of them leads anywhere good.
20: It doesn't lead anywhere good. Nope.
21: No, one of them leads anywhere good.
20: Yes.
21: Yeah. One of them doesn't. One of them does, right?
20: So let's address the three problems level, right? There's the external, right? So let's talk about what we see. Mm-hmm. Trust is broken.
21: Right.
20: And the real consequences may not disappear quickly, right? You may be dealing with this for a while.
21: Right.
20: As a matter of fact, or not at all.
21: Right. Yeah. Internally, I am a foundationally bad person, you may be feeling.
20: Mm-hmm.
21: Can I ever be trusted again, even by myself?
20: Yeah. You deal with guilt, shame.
21: Mm-hmm.
20: And this is an opportunity the devil usually uses to beat us down.
21: Right.
20: But philosophically, this is the This is it. A covenant was broken before right. God. Okay. Not just a rule broken between two people.
21: Right.
20: Which is exactly why only God owns a pattern, okay, that deals with unfaithfulness, that can answer, will you ever be forgiven?
21: I love God's word. He tells us in 2 Corinthians 7:10, godly grief

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2: Wrong.
3: Right.
2: See the difference? Mm-hmm. One's about the action and the other's about me.
3: Mm-hmm. About the identity.
2: Yeah. See, and that's the thing. It becomes my identity. I'm wrong. Mm-hmm. Not that I did wrong.
3: Mm-hmm.
2: Okay. And when I'm wrong, I'm paralyzed.
3: Right.
2: Shame isn't named. It's named.
3: Shame that isn't named turns into either defensiveness
2: or self-pity. Yeah.
3: Right?
2: Yeah.
3: And that makes your own feelings the center of the conversation instead of your spouse's pain.
2: Yeah, exactly.
3: So, that's huge. Yeah. Shame, it's all about how you feel. Mm-hmm. You know, I'm feeling shame. You're making me feel shame. And guess what? That overshadows what your spouse is going through.
2: Exactly. So, a 2025 study of adults, okay, who admitted to cheating found something sobering. Listen to this.
3: Listen to this. Listen.
2: Spontaneous, unplanned infidelity produces the highest guilt and regret.
3: Mm-hmm.
2: But catch this. Planned, premeditated infidelity produces the lowest.
3: Mm.
2: The longer you plan and cover up the track, the quieter your own conscience gets.
3: Mm.
2: Waiting to feel bad enough is not going to clean. It's not going to come clean.
3: Right.
2: You know, it's a trap, guys.
3: Yeah.
2: If you think I'm going to wait and wait and it's no. It's never going to get better.
3: This happens. Go ahead.
2: Part of what I just read, I want you to hear. Okay. When it's premeditated and you plan it and plan it and plan it, your conscience begins to sear.
3: Mm.
2: Okay. You begin to ignore the fact that what you're thinking and planning is wrong.
3: Right.
2: Versus an automatically mistake. And now you messed up. Now you feel the guilt.
3: And you know, this is a study, right? And so they say consciousness. But we know what that is.
2: God's convicting you.
3: That's the Holy Spirit.
2: Yeah, you're wrong. That's
3: the Holy Spirit convicting. But the longer you plan and premeditate, the longer you turn a deaf ear to the Holy Spirit. And we know that never leads anywhere.
2: And the longer, one more thing, the longer you sit there, whether it be pornography, infidelity, or whatever you're doing, you know it's wrong.
3: Mm-hmm.
2: God keeps telling you, stop it.
3: Yeah.
2: Listen, guys, he knows. You're not fooling anybody. He knows that you're desiring it. And the Bible says we're drawn away by our own lusts when we sin.
3: Right. And
2: but God wants you to restore you.
3: That's right.
2: Your shame doesn't get to become the center of the conversation.
3: Right.
2: Okay. Your spouse's pain does. Mm. That's what it's about. Mm. When you're doing this, you're actually hurting your covenant.
3: Right.
2: Right. There's no version of this where you get to explain it away, guys.
3: Right.
2: You can't explain your way out of it. Wrong is wrong. David didn't get away when he sinned with Bathsheba and killed her husband.
3: 2 Samuel 12:7 shows us when Nathan's confrontation to David, he told him, you're the man, right? Read that chapter,
2: yeah,
3: okay?
2: You should
3: real
2: get
3: repentance. Go ahead.
2: What I want to say is, for those who don't know the story, David saw Bathsheba, lusted, okay? Did what he shouldn't have done. She got pregnant, and he ended up killing Bathsheba's husband in order to hide his sin. And guess what? God sent Nathan to expose him of his wrong. Now, see, you can cover it up. And even if you're the greatest king in the country, nobody can question you. See, God can.
3: Yeah. God knows. God sees all. It is a delusion and that we can hide anything.
2: Oh, okay. It is.

0: It's a deception. That's what it is. It's a delusion and a deception that anything is hidden.
1: Flat out.
0: All right?
1: Our God sees everything.
0: He sees everything. But real repentance almost never starts on its own, okay? Mm-hmm. It usually takes someone willing to name it plainly.
1: Yeah. Gotta put it out there.
0: Confrontation, you know, is a gift. It's not just an attack. So, you know, when somebody find you out, or you come to yourself, that confrontation is what you need. So let's take a break here. Okay. On a happier note, we're going to take you to look to see what where we're going.
1: Come on, come cruise with us.
0: Come cruise with us. Right, we are doing it again. Cruise to a Better Marriage Retreat.
1: That's
0: at
1: right.
0: Sea. We're going in 2027.
1: Restored your marriage at sea. We have a 7-day cruise, our next cruise for you.
0: We're leaving out of New Orleans, Louisiana, my hometown. We're going to make a stop in his hometown in Jamaica, man.
1: Yeah, that's right. April 10th through 17th. 2027. Come out and join us.
0: We've got several ports here. We've got Falmouth, Jamaica. We've got Georgetown, Grand Cayman. And we've got Cozumel, Mexico. I love Cozumel.
1: Yes. And then back to New Orleans. We'll be having conferences, 3 days at sea. A really encouraging time. I encourage you to come out and get that connection, reconnection with your spouse. Deal with some of those things that you've been struggling with, that you've been afraid to address.
0: There are cabins available. There's an interior cabin. There's a promenade interior cabin that gives you the views of the Royal Promenade.
1: That's
0: if you
1: right.
0: like people watching, you that's the cabin for you. You got the ocean view, balcony, and suites.
1: Ah, yes. Come out and join us. 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
1: See you then.
0: See you soon.
1: Welcome back. If you're just listening to us, this is Sherman and Samise Daly. We on Restored Marriages Radio, and we are talking about a topic today. For the offending spouse, okay, who in an infraction, the things that they need to go through, or the things that they are addressing, and we're getting into that topic today. If you'd like to connect with us, restoredmarriages.com, we have a free marriage health assessment there that you can take. Mm-hmm. You can book a call with us, but reach out to us. We'd love to connect with you. And back to our topic.
0: Yeah, before we took a break, we were saying something worth repeating. There are two kinds of grief over what you did when you go outside of your marriage, right? Mm-hmm. One that spirals into shame and hides, and one that actually leads somewhere. The only one of those, there's a God calling there that God is calling you towards, right?
1: And so if you're still listening, we encourage you to.
0: That's a good sign. Yeah. Shame usually will turn the radio off.
1: Yeah.
0: Right.
1: Yeah.
0: So let's talk about the real repentance.
1: Yeah.
0: All right. So okay. We were at Matthew.
1: Yeah.
0: I wanted to make sure we go back and read that scripture.
1: Okay.
0: We had this all planned out, mapped out for you. So there's a lot, but wanted to make sure we try to get all this in together. So Matthew 5:27-28, whoever looks at a woman with lustful or man with lustful intent has already committed adultery with her or him in their heart, right? So this says, you know what? There is no roof biblically to these categories. infidelity, emotional affairs, pornography. We talked about last time, I called it institutional affairs. You know, ministry can be something that takes over the priority of your family. So those are all kind of things that can take away your priorities.
1: What is it that's most, that's more important than your wife? I'll leave it there. What are you,
0: husband?
1: Yeah, engrossed in that is so much more important than your wife. Anyway, scripture's fullest portray. So let's talk about what actually, you know, what God actually says.
0: Okay.
1: To you, right? Scripture's fullest portrayal of an offender, of an offender's real repentance, and a direct answer to the episode's question. Let's look at 2 Samuel 11 through 12 and Psalms 51. Gives the most detailed picture in the Bible of what an unfaithful person goes through, the affair, the cover-up, the confrontation, and the break.
0: Right.
1: And, you know, that story talks about David. You hear in Psalms 51 where he breaks down and he pours his heart out.
0: Right.
1: The prodigal son, he came to himself and and rehearsed an honest confession of not minimizing, but I am no longer worthy to be called your son. He came to grips with it. Right. That's the tone of real repentance. Real repentance. That's the tone it takes. You know, it's own it completely before asking for anything back.
0: That's huge. Taking accountability. The direct answer, okay. Scripture's answer to will I ever be forgiven is an unqualified yes.
1: Yes.
0: When repentance is real.
1: Yeah.
0: But God forgiving you fully doesn't erase every earthly consequence.
1: Yep.
0: David's story proves that both happen at once, right? Yeah, and there's no contradiction there. God didn't make a mistake. It's like, oh, okay, he's forgiven, but he still has to go through consequences. Yes, that's what integrity actually looks like, right? Psalm 51. Go ahead.
1: I want to say something else about it. There's other sins in the Bible that God displays where David sinned, and not only was the consequence to him, the consequence was to the people of Israel.
0: Yeah, and in his own family.
1: So what I'm trying to make you understand is just because you screw up and you think, oh, it's just my wife, it could ripple through your whole family.
0: Yeah.
1: And we don't think about that.
0: In Psalms 51, 3-4 and 10, David says, my sin is ever before me. Against you and only you, he's talking to God, have I sinned. Create in me a clean heart, O God. That's what repentance sounds like. Luke 15, 17, 19, the prodigal son's honest, unflattering confession. You know, he went to his dad, was full of pig slop, right?
1: Yep.
0: 1 John 1, 9, if we confess our sins, he is faithful and just to forgive us and to cleanse us.
1: Amen.
0: So that's what real repentance looks like. So what does it cost?
1: Yeah.
0: So we're going to give you four practical steps, and we've got just a couple of more minutes, so we got to run through this, honey.
1: Okay.
0: Step one.
1: Okay. Complete honest disclosure.
0: Right.
1: Not trick or truth, guy. Just fess up. Zacchaeus didn't just apologize. He acted. I restore fourfold. You know, if you don't know the story, Zacchaeus came to God, but came to Jesus, and he was asking about repentance.
0: Right.
1: But repentance that costs something is what it takes, what it makes for you to believe.
0: Right.
1: So your spouse ain't gonna believe you if you aren't gonna be willing to fess it up and deal with it.
0: Right. Step two, and this is very important, cut off all access. Okay. No contact with the affair partner for pornography and other issues. Create real accountability structures in your life.
1: Get some accountability.
0: No more secret life, right? No willpower alone. You can't do this by yourself.
1: Okay.
0: Step three.
1: Step three.
0: Stay present through your spouse's pain. Four things this actually requires. Number one, genuinely understand the depth of the pain that was caused. Number two, offer real remorse without getting defensive. Step number three, stay engaged while your spouse retells and reprocesses, right? Possibly this is going to happen many times. Not possibly. This is going to happen many times. And step four, consistently show, not just say, that you need and value them going forward.
1: Now, step four, expect the process, not a moment. Right. You got to get this.
0: Mm-hmm.
1: Real trust rebuild. See, you can get forgiven in the moment, but trust takes 12 to 36 months.
0: At least.
1: Yeah. To improve.
0: Right.
1: Day after day, it's consistently repeating, okay, that you're going to turn away from that temptation, that you're going to display the discipline, okay?
0: Mm-hmm.
1: Your spouse needs to see it 100 ways.
0: Okay? Yes.
1: And that you are going to be consistent. Not just say it and get, and we can run by it.
0: Right. Now, we want to get to this, these expectations that you have to let go of. Expecting things to go back to normal right away. They won't, okay? And that's not your spouse's, you know,
1: that's
0: being unfair.
1: Part of the process.
0: That's the reality.
1: Yeah.
0: A confession doesn't reset the relationship to where it was before. It starts a rebuild, though,
1: mm-hmm.
0: and rebuilds take time.
1: Expect your spouse, expecting your spouse to forgive you and to forget it quickly.
0: Mm-mm.
1: Forgiveness is a command.
0: Yeah.
1: Trust is not automatic.
0: Right.
1: And it's not the same thing. We tend to think they're the same. They're not. Your spouse can fully forgive you before God and still need time.
0: Right.
1: They need evidence. They need consistency before they can fully trust you again.
0: That's right.
1: Okay. That's not unforgiveness on their part. You need to understand that. That's
0: right.
1: Wisdom.
0: That's wisdom.
1: Yeah.
0: Exactly. So Ephesians 4:32 tells us, be kind to one another, tenderhearted, forgiving one another as God forgave us. This week's challenge, be honest, take accountability, don't minimize the language, don't use the buts. Read it out loud, write it down, what you've done, and be ready to take action and get help. All right? We got to get out of here.
1: Okay. Bring it to God first before you take it to your spouse. And
0: right.
1: Get it right.
0: Right. Okay. That's it. Hopefully you got it. Listen to it again. Shalom, shalom.
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15: Good afternoon, everyone. Welcome to my show this afternoon, Sunday afternoon. And this morning, I just want to open up in prayer and thank the Lord for this time with you and the opportunity to share this beautiful word, and not only an opportunity, but a privilege. So in the name of Jesus, Lord, we just surrender these moments of sharing and speaking your word over this show through this radio station. We thank you. Lord, we thank you for every person that has connected and has decided to take part in this moment's word that will cause us, Lord, to be blessed because of who you are in us. And we are here surrendering ourselves to your word and learning more of you, that it would be edifying and completely good for every one of us, because we know there's nothing else that can happen with your word but to improve and lead us and bless us in many ways. So we thank you, we praise you in Jesus' name. Amen. So this afternoon, I want to talk about a subject that I've already probably mentioned earlier, but this is going to be a little different. However, the title of my message is The Courts of Heaven as well. And the courts of heaven all start in Daniel 7:10. And I'm gonna read 9 and 10. And 9 and 10, the word says, I'm going to read it to you, and hopefully you'll have your Bible, get a pen and a writing pad or your journal, however it is you keep track of your messages. This is a really good message for those of you that have never heard it before. I want to talk about it as the courts of heaven. When I picked up the books that taught me about the book, the perspective of the courts of heaven, I had never seen that aspect or that perspective in prayer and in the word. Many of us, our intensity in prayer takes us to the courts. And so learning about it and learning the strategies and the right prayers to enter the, as we enter the courts and expect the answer from the courts because we have a right, I want to bring that and enlighten you on that area of prayer, what most of you might already be doing. And for those of you that are not doing it, you would learn to strategically and deliberately go into the courts so you can see your prayers answered. So basically, the courts of heaven is a form of spiritual breakthrough to break barriers, to operate in the courts of heaven, to undo spiritual legalities that are the way of your unanswered prayer. And I'm talking spiritual legalities. For some of you might have been praying for many, many, many, many years for one specific situation, and you're patiently trusting God, which is very biblical. There's nothing wrong with that. You can be doing that and still see the Lord move and make preparations for that moment that we have been praying for. Some of us have prayer requests that have lasted 10, 15, 5 years. And this is something to help you undo this, those spiritual legalities that the enemy has against us. And sometimes that's what it is, and sometimes it isn't. Sometimes it could be because it's God's timing, and I totally understand that. However, the spiritual legalities broken down by our strategy and the knowledge of the word can help us enter into that area of prayer and break down those legalities that we would have our prayers answer. So, do you realize that much of the spiritual warfare we face takes place in the court of heaven, that we have a legal right to enter that court if we see something being just being affected or not having a breakthrough in some area that we feel should have already been broken? And so on Daniel is one specific book. The book of Daniel is very clear and strategic about how he watched the thrones. And Daniel went into visions and saw the throne. And I'm going to share that scripture with you. It's Daniel 7, 9, and 10, and 11. And it, number 9 starts like this. I watched till the thrones were put in place, and the Ancient of Days was seated. So the Ancient of Days is the God Almighty, the Father of Heaven. His garments was white as snow, and the hair of his head was like pure wool. His throne was a fiery flame, and its wheels a burning fire. Number 10, 7:10, a fiery stream issued and came forth from before him. 1,000 and thousands ministered at him 10,000 times. 10,000 stood before him, and the court was seated, and the books were opened. And I watched then because of the sound of the pompous words which the horn was speaking. I watched till the beast was slain and its body destroyed and given to the burning flames. So who is the beast? The beast is Satan. That is the the accuser of the brethren, which means it's our accuser. We are going to defeat. We have defeated that accuser by Jesus dying on the cross. So number 12:7-12 says, as for the rest of the beast, they had their dominion taken away, yet their lives were prolonged for a season and a time. And so Daniel was a prayer warrior. Daniel prayed three times a day, and he looked towards Jerusalem and gave thanks to the Lord and prayed for the peace of Jerusalem. So we still need to pray for that, the peace of Jerusalem. But Daniel was consistent. He never strayed away from his daily prayer, and he gave his life. That was his service to the Lord. And some of you might think that, oh, well, I don't have a big church. I'm not a leader, or I'm not a pastor, or I'm not running a big ministry. But you are, because you are going to do what God called you to do. If Daniel was called to just pray behind the scenes in his bedroom and go on his knees three times a day, that's all he did, and that's all he wanted to do, because that was his portion for the kingdom of heaven. And so Daniel continued his prayer, and I'm going to share the rest of the scripture up to 14, on number 13 and 14. It says that Daniel says that he was watching in the night visions, and behold, one like the Son of Man coming with the clouds of heaven. And he came to the Ancient of Days, and they brought him near before him. Then to him was given dominion and glory and kingdom, and a kingdom, that all the people of the nation and languages should serve him. His dominion is an everlasting dominion, which shall not pass away, and his kingdom, the one that shall not be destroyed. And this is a very prophetic book, the book of Daniel. And here on number 14, when it says, then to him was given dominion and glory and a kingdom. That's Jesus. That's Jesus. That is our Lord Jesus Christ that we serve right now, that the Father Almighty gave up for our sake. So for all these things, we have his word. He left his word. And as we get more in touch with the strategies and the way that the Lord teaches us so that we may be more than conquerors, is because of Jesus. So the courts of heaven helps us to go to breakthrough, and it gives us ideas, and not only ideas, but this is how Daniel functioned in the court. So I'm going to go into the next few scriptures and just apply what the word says about us being able to enter into his courts. So do you realize much of the spiritual warfare takes place in the court, that you really have legal right to operate when you accepted Jesus and are walking in your sanctification and purify by following him? And I'm not saying in perfection. We get purified by following Jesus, and having that hope in him purifies us. And it does increase our ability to resist some of the things that can get in the way of our prayers or even our sin. So we will stand before God as a judge and seek verdicts that will produce breakthrough that we have been waiting for years. So this is what this word is going to teach and help you understand some of the things that you can do to see your prayers answer. So in Job 1:7, the book of Job, the Lord said to Satan, "Where have you come from?" And Satan answered the Lord and said, "From going to and fro on the earth, from walking up and down on it." Basically, Satan is saying, yeah, I've been going everywhere looking to see whom I mess with, one of your people out there in the earth. And Satan had no boundaries, had no limits. And the only one that can trigger those limits was the Lord himself. So the enemy is always looking for ways to accuse us in our lives. And every one of us know that. every one of us have experienced that. But here God is showing us how, regardless of how righteous and how perfect we might be walking, Satan never stops trying. He never stops trying to mess. So we should never stop responding with our prayers and never standing on our word. And that's what will keep him out of our way. So one of the ways he tries to do this is by bringing legal cases in the spirit against us. He actually does that, literally does that. So if you have seen negative cycles play out in your life and the lives of your family, it is very likely there's a case being made against you in the spirit. And there's a lot of things that cycles of disbelief, cycles of, quarrels in your home, no peace, maybe cycles of addiction and somewhere, or even division in the family could be a case being set up against you by the enemy. So God is bringing that to light. It's about bringing, accepting the error so that we can bring it before the Lord and shed light in those areas, and for us to begin to pray in areas that are likely being accused by the enemy. And that's very important to recognize that it's not about trying to look perfect or trying to cover up what our families go through. It's not really about that. It's about shedding light to it. And not to the people. You don't have to tell the whole world about it. You got to talk to Jesus about it. That's all you got to do. Talk to Jesus or talk to your mentor or talk to your prayer partners and begin to bombard heaven, to direct you, and to break down those darkness out of your family, out of yourself, out of your life. That's, ladies and gentlemen, that's what it's all about, is breaking off those strongholds, those lies that the enemy tries to throw at us. But with just one judgment in the court of heaven, patterns of delay, sickness, or poverty can be reversed and ruled in your favor. So that's what we're here for. That's what we're all about, is having the Lord and the heavenly courts rule in our favor. There's three dimensions from which we pray. And maybe there's more, but there's three for the sake of this teaching. There's three that are strongest, that are highlighted, and they're the most important ones. So when the disciples asked Jesus to teach them to pray, in Luke 11:2, this approach to God the Father was simple and clear. So the disciples asked, "Teach us to pray." And Jesus answered, and he said to them, "When you pray, say, 'Our Father in heaven, hallowed be your name, your kingdom come, your will be done on earth as it is in heaven.'" This is Luke 11:2. And I'm going to stop right there for a minute and bring explanation. It says, "Our Father in heaven, hallowed is holy, is your name." So when he says, "Your kingdom come," that means we can walk God's kingdom on earth. He will give us his kingdom as we believers, as righteous, as children of the Most High God, as those that are committed to his ways and his life. We can walk the kingdom here, and we can declare this prayer and say, "Your kingdom come, your will be done." You have heard many people, "I got to do what God will for me." Everyone has a God's will for each. But on above it all, his will is for us to honor him, to praise him, to walk by his word. And so the Lord says, "Your will be done." So when I ask, "Your will be done," that means I'm going to seek his will in every area of my life. If I haven't done that, then I have to start. I have to work on it. Sometimes things don't happen overnight. Even simple things like that we were working on, and they are not simple. This word might sound like, "Oh, easier said than done," like everybody says that saying, But you know what? With the Holy Spirit and the power of the blood of Jesus, as we enter into our teachings, into our learning this word, and we plead the blood of Jesus over those moments that we are seeking Him in areas that we want to improve in our lives, the Holy Spirit will empower us to increase in knowledge, to increase in not only knowledge, head knowledge, but to increase in living out what we read and what we learn through His Word. So He says on number 3, give us this day our daily bread. That means every day, provide, Lord. Provide what? Does it just mean bread? No, it's water, provision. I have roof over our head. Just having the right words for someone that needs our help in whatever way that we can. So give us this day our daily bread. God is giving us a moment that we should just accept and take on His word for a lifetime, that we may live for not only for our families, but above all for Him. And then number 4:11-4, it says, and forgive us our sins. That means repent. Repent. If you need to go through each detail in your heart that is holding you down, that you have to face, if you need to shed a few tears and say, oh God, I see the pain. I understand it. I was wrong this way. Let the tears flow and just say, forgive me, Lord. That means what repentance means. Let it be a heartfelt repentance, not just a word and run off and not face with some of the things that are pricking at your heart, to say in the deep heart sense through your lips, I am sorry. That's true heartfelt repentance. However, if all you have to say is a simple word and you don't feel like that depthness is necessary, that's okay too. So forgive us our sins, for we also forgive everyone who is indebted. Basically, that means forgive everyone that has hurt you. And that is not an easy task. That is not an easy, heartfelt situation. Sometimes people have hurt us so bad that we can't even see deep enough to see the hurt and the pain that is there. So we may say, I forgive them, but there's a grip right deep in there because the hurt was deep. But that's the moment that we search our hearts. And we truly take a moment to search that part of our heart and forgive the people that hurt us, whoever they are. It could be any relative. I've had it all. It could be a friend. It could be someone you've been walking with, and all of a sudden they turn on you for nothing, for no reason, for whatever simple thing. You've invested in them. You've given them all you have. You've provided for them. And then one day they tell you they're better, or there's some kind of a sneak out demonic statement comes out of their mouth, and then there it is. You have to forgive them. Now, it doesn't mean you have to go back and get some more and try to abide with this person, because you already learned their character. You already learned that it's time to walk away. But it doesn't mean that you walk away and forgive. Forgive. Forgive those that have hurt you in whatever way. And I've had some big pain, believe me. I had somebody steal $40,000 from me. $40,000, just like that. And it wasn't cash. It was a business deal. And she just, I handed it over to her. It was my deal. And I said, here, can you handle it? And when I went to pick it up, it was minus $40,000. So I have forgiven her. I it wasn't easy. It took me a couple of months, but I had to really pray constantly about it and release it. Some of you may be even more. You know, I've lost businesses because of trying to help somebody. And I had to forgive her too. So And do not lead us into temptation and deliver us from the evil one. So God is asking us, look, you're going to have temptation. Pray about it. Pray to God that he will not allow you to be led into that temptation. And deliver us from the evil one. Basically, that's what we're asking. Deliver us from evil. What is evil? You can sit down and take some notes and sort of research, Google it, and look at yourself and be transparent with yourself. What is evil in me, Lord, that I need to change? What is evil? Did I gossip? Did I say the wrong words? Did I forget to pray? All those little things can turn into evil just because those are the very things that keep you together to stay focused on the Lord. And all that little thing, they add up. And then we can find ourselves turning away from our God. And so it's very important that we are transparent and okay with forgiving ourselves as well, because it's better that we judge ourselves than to wait for God to judge us. We don't want that. We want the grace. And grace comes by us releasing our sins and putting our sins at the cross, at the foot of the cross, and just say, okay, God, I'm going to put it all there because this is adding up. I don't want it. I want to live like you want me to live. And that's in itself can be a moment of repentance for you, for those of you listening. So Jesus also spoke about approaching God as a friend in Luke 11:5-8. And he said to them, which of you shall have a friend and go to him at midnight and say to him, friend, lend me 3 loaves. For a friend of mine has come to me on his journey, and I have nothing to set before him. And he will answer from within and say, do not trouble me. The door is now shut, and my children are with me in bed. I cannot rise to give you anything. He was like, this guy's waking up this other guy at the middle of the night, and God is using this example. And he's telling us something through this. And so in number 11:8 says, I say to you, though he will not rise and give to him because he is the friend, yet because of his persistence, he will rise and give as many as he needs. That means God is saying to you, be persistent in your request, in your prayer. Be persistent to Jesus. Jesus has placed a perfect plan for your life. If you have not entered into that plan yet, I want to lead you into that prayer. A prayer as simple as ABC. A, admit. B, believe. And C is completely connect to the Lord. C, in the name of Jesus, I thank you, Lord, and just follow with me. Lord Jesus, come into my heart, be Lord of my heart, my life. I forgive my sins. I ask you to forgive all my sins. I forsake my sins. And Holy Spirit, I pray for your direction and thank you for your empowerment. Thank you for all those that have joined me this afternoon. And thank you for your attention and great goodness. And I thank God for your lives. And for those of you that accepted the Lord, I recommend that you read your word and find a church to get baptized and connected to the body of believers. In Jesus' name.
16: 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God bless.
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5: 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Avinu Malkeinu, our Father and our King, the God of Abraham, Isaac, and Yisrael. I thank you, Lord, for this brand new evening hour or brand new morning hour or brand new noon hour, wherever in the world someone is listening. 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There you'll find what we're all about. And if you're being blessed by these messages, I solicit your help for sponsorship. $50 or whatever you can afford will keep Heavenly Hope Truths from the Hebrew Language on the air. And remember, Hasatan is the prince and power of the air, according to Ephesians 2:2. The Bible says, in which we once walked, following the course of this world, following the prince of the power of the air, the spirit that is now at work in the sons of disobedience. Therefore, my mission, Pastor D, is to clean up the airwaves, but it does cost. So thank you for your support. Holy Spirit, let's go to work. All right, we're going to pick up. We're studying from the idioms in the Bible. We're talking about the idioms in the Bible, and the Bible explained that a key to the original Gospels. We left off, we talked about a coat of many colors, belly sheep, Genesis 37:23, a coat with long sleeves. This was the idiom, meaning learning, honor, and a high position. Well, we want to pick up spilling seed on the ground, Genesis 38:9, spilling semen on the ground, an ancient practice of birth control. No man shall lift up his hand or foot, Genesis 41:44. No man shall do anything without your approval. Put his hand upon thine eyes, and that's Genesis 46:4. Shall close your eyes upon your deathbed. Laying on of hands, Genesis 48:14. Blessing and approving a person. His right hand upon the head, Bereshit, Genesis 48:17. That means a sincere blessing. As that idiom for that. Unstable as water, Bereshit 49:4, which means undecided and being in a dilemma. The scepter shall not depart from Yehuda, from Judah, Genesis 49:10. There shall always be a king from the lineage of Judah. Washed his garments in wine, Genesis 49:11. He will become an owner of many vineyards. His teeth white with milk, Genesis 49:12. He will have abundant flocks of sheep. and his bow abode in strength. Genesis 49:24, he will become a valiant warrior. And then there's the stone of Israel, Genesis 49:24, the strong race of Israel. He gathered up his feet, Genesis 49:33. He stretched out his feet. He breathed his last breath. He died. Let's go to the book of Shemot. That's the book of Exodus. Let's look at a burning bush, Exodus 3:2. That means difficulties ahead, not consumed. That same bush, not consumed, Exodus 3:2. Difficulties will be overcome and the task will be a success. Put off your shoes, Exodus 3:5. Disregard pagan teachings. Cleanse your heart. Serpent, Exodus 4:3. An enemy, deception, metaphorically, Pharaoh. Take it by the tail, Exodus 4:4. To overcome it, to defeat it, truth triumphs over error. Hand in bosom, Exodus 4:6. To bring something new, a magical performance. He comes forth to the water, Exodus 8:20. He goes to the toilet. And behind the meal, Exodus 11:5, the poor, the ordinary, and the blind who grind the grain. And then there's a pillar of fire, Exodus 13:21, light at night, and then guidance. Pillar of cloud, Exodus 13:21, same verse, same chapter, to lead and to protect from the heat of the day. The blast of your nostrils, Exodus 15:8, meaning anger and displeasure. And then manna, what is it in Aramaic? Exodus 16:15. Smite the rock, Exodus 17:6, to discover the rock on the top of the hidden well, searching for water in the desert. And then went up to God, Exodus 19:3, went up to a high place. Eagle's wings, Exodus 19:4, that means protection, speed, omnipresence. None shall appear before me empty, Exodus 23:15. No one shall appear before me empty-handed without a gift. Hornets, Exodus 23:28. Commandos or desert raiders hit and run. And then there they saw God, Exodus 24:11. Divine presence felt. Written with the finger of God, Exodus 31:18. Perfect, flawless, without an error. They rose up to play, Exodus 32:6. They rose up to quarrel among themselves. Land flowing with milk and honey, Exodus 33:3. A fertile land, wisdom and spiritual understanding. Then there's a stiff-necked people, Exodus 33:3. A stubborn people. And then his face shone, Exodus 34:30. His face radiated a spiritual manifestation. Then there's the book of Vayikra. In Hebrew, that's the book of Leviticus, covering of lips, Leviticus 13:45. That means keeping silent, caution against spreading of leprosy. Seed, Leviticus 18:21, offspring, semen, and teaching. The book of Bar Mitbar, which is the book of Numbers, a spirit of jealousy, Numbers 5:14, an evil inclination which causes jealousy. Then the fire of the Lord burned among them, Numbers 11:1. That means destruction, disaster, and affliction. Is the Lord's hand waxed short? Numbers 11:23. That idiom for that is the Lord unable to meet the needs of the people and to protect them? Absolutely not. He's not on. No, he, listen, the Lord is not unable. He does everything the way he wants to do it. God does what suits him. I love it about that. I love that about him. While the flesh was yet between their teeth, Numbers 11:33, they had plenty of food on hand.

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2: 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Balaam's stupidity, the stupid beast knew more than Balaam. The dust of Jacob, Numbers 23 and 10. The numerous descendants of Jacob, a star out of Jacob, Numbers 24 and 17. A bright future for the descendants of Jacob. They shall be pricks in your eyes and thorns in your sides, Numbers 33 and 55. Your enemies will be a constant grievance and worry to you, oppression and blunders. 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Regrets because of failure. A root that bears gall and wormwood, Deuteronomy 29:18, a corrupt person with evil deeds. And then they add, to add drunkenness to thirst, Deuteronomy 29:19. I'm going to take a pause for the call, the station break to pay some bills. 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
2: 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Truth from heaven, not by means of force or man's knowledge. Ah, man's knowledge. 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My speech shall distill as the dew, Deuteronomy 32:2. My speech shall be clearly.

0: easily understood. As the apple of his eye, Deuteronomy 32:10, he loved and took care of him as a man would care for his precious eyes. And then Vine of Sodom, Deuteronomy 32:32, the Sodomite race, an evil people who practice homosexuality. 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And let him dip his foot in oil, Deuteronomy 33:24. Let him become very prosperous. Oil is symbolical of prosperity. Shoes shall be iron and brass, Deuteronomy 33:25. Inexhaustible supplies. God who rides upon the heaven, Deuteronomy 33:26. Figuratively, a universal God. Pagan gods rode on donkeys, mules, and horses. The book of Joshua, to go out and to come in, Joshua 14:11, to lead the people out to war and to bring them in leadership. The book of Judges, a man left-handed, Judges 3:15, a good swordsman. White asses, Judges 5:10, symbol of dignity, purity, and piety. Put your trust in my shadow, Judges 9:15, believe me and trust in my protection. God sent an evil spirit, Judges 9:23, a grudge, an evil inclination. Idiom 4, the spirit of the Lord came upon him, Judges 14:6, he prophesied. Plowed with my heifer, Judges 14:18, enticed by my weak-minded wife. The first book of Samuel, mine horn is exalted. My horn is exalted. 1 Samuel 2:1. That means an idiom to that one is my honor has been exalted. My mouth is enlarged. 1 Samuel 2:1. Now I can talk aloud and speak boldly. An evil spirit from the Lord troubled him. 1 Samuel 16:14. An evil inclination came upon him, the spirit of jealousy. He put his life in his hand. 1 Samuel 19:5. He exposed himself to danger. He became as a stone. 1 Samuel 25:37. He was stricken and paralyzed. The second book of Samuel, dog's head. 2 Samuel 3:8. A leader of vicious men or bandits. Except you take away the blind and the lame. 2 Samuel 5:6. We'll fight to the last man. And the kingdom. 2 Samuel 7:13, the idiom for that. The term kingdom means consulship. A king means a counselor. As water spit on the ground, 2 Samuel 14:14, we are perishable. God of my rock, 2 Samuel 22:3, God of my strength and defense. Spoke out of his nostrils, 2 Samuel 22:9, very angry and very enraged, and fire out of his mouth, 2 Samuel 22:9, strong denunciations. He was seen upon the wings of the wind, 2 Samuel 22:11, means that he came very fast. And he drew out of many waters, 2 Samuel 22:17, he saved me out of my troubles. He brought me forth into a large place, 2 Samuel 22:20, he relieved me from my distress. And then lamp, 2 Samuel 22:29, light, understanding, and air. Then there's the first book of Kings, And a chariot came up and went out of Egypt for 600 shekels of silver. 1 Kings 10:29, the price of chariots was up to 600 shekels. A light, lamp. 1 Kings 11:36, which means an heir. My little finger shall be thicker than my father's loins, a thumb. 1 Kings 12:10, I am harsher than my father. That's the idiom for that one. 1 Kings 14:10 in the King James, pisseth against the wall. Every mature person, mature men urinate against the wall not to be seen. him that is shut up and left, 1 Kings 14 and 10, anyone with authority. The fire of the Lord, 1 Kings 18 and 38, lightning. And let not him that girdeth on his harness boast himself as he that puts it off. 1 Kings 20 and 11. The one who ties a knot is not more able than the one who can untie it. He who destroys is stronger than he who builds. And then the second book of Kings, the chariot of fire and horses of fire, 2 Kings 2 and 11. That idiom for that is speed and glorious manifestation. Went up by a whirlwind into heaven, 2 Kings 2 and 11, a glorious departure from this life. So we see the idioms in these passages of scriptures. So, and you might say, well, Pastor D, how is that helping me? What is that? Well, when you read these books, when you glance over them, read them, meditate, study them, you'll know the meaning of them. He leans on my hand, 2 Kings 5 and 18. So you'll remember the idiom that I gave for that, or you'll go back into your notes. I hope and pray that you are following. I'm looking for that word again. It'll come up. I hope that you are studying with me as we go through these idioms. He leans on my hand, 2 Kings 5 and 18. I am his aid. To give him always a light, 2 Kings 8 and 19. Give him an heir to sit on his throne. Let us look one another in the face. 2 Kings 14 and 8. Let us face one another in battle. There was not any shut up, not any left. 2 Kings 14 and 26. There was no man in power. A bruised reed, 2 Kings 18 and 21. A weak ally. The line of Samaria and the plummet of Ahab, 2 Kings 21 and 13. I will punish Jerusalem with the same measure of punishment like that of Samaria and the family of Ahab. I will wipe Jerusalem as a man wipes a dish, 2 Kings 21 and 13. I will destroy Jerusalem completely. Yeah, everybody been trying to do that since Jerusalem has been Jerusalem. That's still the apple of God's eye. It's not going to happen. Well, the first book of Chronicles, the times that went over him, 1 Chronicles 29 and 30, that means periods of difficulty, trial, and change. Second book of Chronicles, the house was filled with a cloud. 2 Chronicles 5 and 13, the temple was filled with the glory of God. And then there's a light, which is a lamp, 2 Chronicles 21 and 7, an heir. The Lord stirred up the spirit of Cyrus, 2 Chronicles 36 and 22. The Lord prompted a desire for an inclination in Cyrus. And then there's the book of Nehemiah. If a fox go up, he shall break down their wall. Nehemiah 4 and 3, the wall was so weak that they had no defense. Then there's the book of Job, sons of God, Job 1 and 6, good men, believers in God. Rent his mantle and shaved his head, Job 1 and 20. That means started to mourn, the idiom for that one, Job 1 and 20. Why is light given to a man whose way is hid? Job 3 and 23. Why is understanding or enlightenment given to a man who is unable to use it? Feeble knees. Job 4 and 4. Weakness and uncertainty. A spirit passed before my face. Job 4 and 14. I was in a vision. In league with the stones of the field and the beast of the field, Job 5 and 23, nature will be on your side. Those who were afraid of ice, much snow has fallen upon them. Job 6 and 16, one who is afraid of a little trouble receives much. A spider's web, Job 8 and 14, that means weakness and hopelessness. Remove the mountains, Job 9 and 5, to overcome insurmountable problems. How many know that you can overcome insurmountable problems if you just trust in God and let him move the mountain. The hand of the Lord, Job 12 and 9, the Lord is aware of whatever happens. I take my flesh in my teeth and my life in my hand, Job 13 and 14. I am so afflicted and my life is exposed to danger. Born of a woman, Job 14 and 1, weak human being, subject to temptation. And then fill his belly with the east wind, Job 15 and 2, proud, begging, and boasting. Defile my horn in the dust, Job 16 and 15, humbled by honor. His candle shall be put out, Job 18 and 6, his heir shall die. He hath swallowed down riches, and he shall vomit them up again, Job 20 and 15. The idiom for that is he has acquired riches by embezzlement and shall lose them. Ah, all right, listen, I'm going to stop there. The Lord says the same. We'll pick up Job 20 and 15 again. Again, visit my website, www.coyhm.org. See what we have to offer, when we have to offer it. If you're blessed by the ministry, consider sowing the seed. 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The Lord loves you, so do I. I say, Yashir Koach, may your strength remain firm. And I also say, take care, won't you? I don't see why don't you. Pastor D out.
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13: 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We

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11: 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On our four most recent broadcasts, Dr. Fuller was preaching from the book of Romans, and although today he'll be looking at Mark chapter 6, he quotes Romans 13 verse 12, which says, "The night is far spent, the day is at hand, let us therefore cast off the works of darkness, and let us put on the armor of light." I hope you'll be listening for that quote as he begins teaching in just a few minutes. His message is entitled, "The Fourth Watch." But right now, let's listen to some outstanding gospel numbers by the Old Fashioned Revival Hour Chorus Choir and Men's Quartet. And I'll return later on with a few additional comments and the information you'll need if you'd like to get in touch with us.

0: service, man. There's quite a group here today in front. Won't you sing Heavenly Sunshine for us out over the air? Maybe some of you don't know it. Why, just hum through anyway. Every serviceman in the audience, come on and sing Heavenly Sunshine. The rest of you hum in the background. Will you do that? All right. Come on, I'll sing with you.
1: Heavenly Sunshine.
0: Wonderful.

I know that the vast radio audience appreciates this fine music on the old-fashioned revival hour. Mr. Leland Green is leader of the chorus, Rudy Atwood at the piano, and George Broadbent at the organ. And then the quartet boys, how we do appreciate their faithfulness

0: And now, here's Mrs. Fuller. Go right ahead, honey, with the letter.
1: Greetings, friends. Here's a letter from Montana. Dear Brother Fuller, ever since I was a small child, we've listened to the old-fashioned revival hour. It is the first gospel broadcast that I can remember. My mother would call us children in and make us listen quietly while the program was on. We enjoyed it, especially the music, but yet that hour seemed very long to us, and I suppose it would to most children. Now I am married and have a Christian home of my own, but still your broadcast is always heard and appreciated. We thank God that down through the years the broadcast has continued going out, and God has given you strength and courage to carry on. We realize it must be a tremendous responsibility. Well, yes, friends, it is. And God certainly has sustained Mr. Fuller. And now to return to the letter from Montana. We listen on a ranch here in Montana and are often snowed in the winter for long periods of time. But we are thankful that our radio can bring us the gospel and such a heartwarming service. A young engineering student writes, Dear Reverend Fuller, even before I became a Christian, I've enjoyed listening to your broadcasts, and especially now that I have Christ in my heart. You might be interested in hearing about what happens in the men's dormitory in this engineering college in Michigan. When your program comes on the air on Sunday, up and down the halls, the decidedly unchristian atmosphere is changed radically. As the music floats out from many radios in the different rooms, there is only one radio station here that comes in with good reception. Many fellows just leave that station on, come what may. So your program is often heard, even though fellows would not turn it on ordinarily. And I believe that they really do listen. A few weeks ago, I read a letter from a cab driver who always turns on your program, if possible. This letter is from a passenger, possibly in the same cab. Dear Christians, I thought it might interest you to know the different ways that people have of hearing your broadcast. I took a cab to my daughter's, where I am visiting, here in Washington, and the driver said, Do you mind if I turn in Charlie Fuller? He said he didn't like to miss hearing you, and I said, Well, of course not. I listen in at home always. Maybe some passengers riding in that cab will hear the message of salvation and heed it. It seems what we need now is good old-fashioned preaching and revival. And here is a good letter from Alabama. Dear Mr. Fuller, my nephew, who served several years in the last war, was recently recalled to duty. Before leaving, he came and talked with me, as his mother had been dead since his childhood. He was troubled about his soul, for he did not have the assurance of salvation. He told me that if he was sent to California, he was going to attend your services and go to the altar and accept Christ. Well, he was sent to California. And he did attend two of your services at Long Beach and was wonderfully saved in the first service. He telegraphed his wife that night to tell her the glorious news. 2 weeks after his conversion, he was shipped out. This last letter is from Kent in England. Dear Reverend Fuller, very interesting letter, I think. While listening into your radio a few weeks ago, I had the good luck of hearing your program. Believe me, dear Reverend Fuller, that that was exactly the right moral revival that I needed at the moment. I lost my mother at a young age, and my father just a few months ago. I am only 19, an Egyptian, and I am pursuing my studies in England at present. I would like you to know that I have never lost my faith in God. On the contrary, the more bad that I see around me, the more my faith is strengthened, and I turn all my hopes to the Lord Jesus, that through him I might be saved. You cannot imagine how convincing and enlightening your services are. I only wish my folks at home could listen in and be saved by Christ Jesus. Permit me, dear Reverend Fuller, before signing off, to ask your pious blessing. And I want to tell you, friends, that it is certainly thrilling to receive these letters from so many parts of the globe, from the Shetland Islands, from England, Ireland, Scotland, Norway, India, the Philippines. It's a great privilege to be sending out the gospel in such a widespread manner, but it also is a great responsibility. And we would appreciate your daily prayers that these broadcasts might be owned of the Holy Spirit and might meet the need of human hearts wherever the message goes.

Every head bowed and praying, please. Our Father, we thy children come to thee today, thanking thee that there is mercy with thee, that we have been saved not according to our works, but according to thy mercy. And how thankful we are that our salvation depends completely upon Jesus Christ, upon his finished work, when he died and rose again. And also we thank thee for thy word which states unequivocally that he that believes in the Son has everlasting life. We thank thee for this life, O Lord. It is real to us. We do pray that we may be able to live and to walk worthily of this calling which we have from thee. Today, in this hour of international crisis, we do pray that those who have the say in forming the policies of America may be given wisdom by thee. For we ask it in Christ's name and for his sake. Amen.

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His message today deals with biblical prophecy still in the future, but illustrated by events that we find in the Gospel of Mark, chapter 6. So let me encourage you to turn in your Bible to that portion of Scripture while the Old Fashioned Revival Hour musicians bless us with more of their wonderful gospel music.

Now you take your Bibles and quickly turn to the 6th chapter of the Gospel of Mark. We're speaking today especially upon verses 45 to 52, but I want you to note that in verses 14 to 52, we find a group of three incidents, which incidents, when considered as a whole, portray the characteristics of the days or the age between our Lord's death, resurrection and ascension, and His coming again. These three incidents referred to are as follows: the martyrdom of John the Baptist, verses 14 to 29, the miraculous feeding of the 5,000 men besides women and children, verses 32 to 44, and then the third is Jesus in the fourth watch of the night, walking upon the troubled waters to join the harassed disciples who had been toiling in rowing throughout the night, verses 45 to 52. I will speak very briefly upon the first two of these incidents, enlarging in more detail upon the third. Hence the subject for today, the fourth watch. First of all, the martyrdom of John the Baptist. Herod, the one mentioned here, was not Herod the Great, the one under whom the children of Bethlehem had been slain. The one here was Herod the Tetrarch, married to a daughter of King Ararius of Arabia. And this Herod lived in open, flagrant sin with Herodias, the wife of his brother Philip. And this Herod, like his father, Herod the Great, was a very wicked man, the murderer of John the Baptist. He was followed by Herod Agrippa, under whose regime the persecution of the church broke out in Jerusalem in the early days. Now the dreadful end of this wicked king, that is Herod the Tetrarch, is spoken of in the 12th chapter of Acts, beginning at the 21st verse, and I want to read it to you. And upon a set day, Herod, arrayed in royal apparel, sat upon his throne and made an oration unto them. And the people gave a shout, saying, "It is the voice of a god and not of a man." Now notice, and this is a warning to all dictators and to men who are thirsty for temporal power. And immediately the angel of the Lord smote him, because he gave not God the glory, and he was eaten of worms and gave up the ghost. Truly, the soul that sinneth, it shall surely die. And all these Herods, that is Herod the Great and Herod the Tetrarch and Herod Agrippa, are simply prepictures, forepictures of the greater one, the greater lawless one, the Antichrist, the man of sin, who will no doubt appear upon the scene of the world's history just prior to the return of Christ from heaven in power and great glory. And I say to you parenthetically that the world is now ripe for the man of sin. He's not yet upon the scene publicly. He may be here in the flesh, ready to be revealed when the restraining hand of the Holy Spirit is withdrawn. And the Word of God clearly relates that the mystery of iniquity already is at work. And when the Holy Spirit does remove His restraining hand, then according to 2 Thessalonians 2 chapter verse 8, then shalt that wicked one be revealed, whom the Lord shall consume with the spirit of His mouth, and shall destroy with the brightness of His coming. There are two great forces at work in the world today: the law of the Spirit of life in Christ Jesus, or the kingdom of heaven, and then the kingdom of Satan. And Satan is the god of this present world system, and he is the author of the law of sin and death and darkness. Now the trouble back there was that John the Baptist, a true witness of God, spoke openly against Herod the Tetrarch, and he said to Herod publicly and right to his face, he said, "It's not lawful for thee to have Herodias, thy brother's Philip's wife." And you read the story there in verses 14 to 29. As a result of that boldness, Herod calls for an executioner, and John the Baptist was executed. And the story shows there a time of great wickedness, crime, lust, bloodshed, murder, revealing the lust of the flesh
and the lust of the eyes and the pride of life. And I say to you as a faithful minister of the Word of God that these same conditions will continue until Jesus comes. Now the world hates the truth of God's Word, but the world also hates the righteous. And to this very hour, in certain sections of the world, God's faithful witnesses are now being martyred for Christ's sake. Don't think for a moment when you become a Christian that you will have an easy path in this world. You shall have tribulation, and you'll be hated the more you stand out in the open. For God's unadulterated, inspired Word of God, you'll be hated. Then verses 32 to 44, I want you to see these incidents as characteristics of the entire age from the first coming to the second coming. We have the miraculous feeding of the 5,000. If you want to read more in detail, read the sixth chapter of John. And we find that it was in a desert place, no visible source or means of temporal supplies. And the disciples suggested that the multitude be sent away, verses 35 and 36. Send them away that they may go. Now notice that they may go into the country round about and into the villages and buy themselves bread, for they have nothing to eat. Not so our Lord. He saith or answered and said unto them, give ye them to eat. And notice, they say unto him, shall we go and buy 200 pennyworth of bread and give them to eat? He saith unto them, how many loaves have ye? Go and see. And when they knew, they said, 5 and 2 fishes. Now notice the great miracle. And he commanded them to make all sit down by companies upon the green grass. It was at the Passover season, about the month of April. They sat down in ranks by hundreds and by fifties. And when he had taken the 5 loaves and 2 fishes, he looked up to heaven and blessed and brake the loaves and gave to his disciples to set before them. And the 2 fishes divided he among them all. Don't try to explain it. It's a miracle. God, the Creator, brought these things into being. And they did all eat and were filled, and they took up 12 basketful of fragments and of the fishes. And they that did eat of the loaves were about 5,000 men. Doesn't the psalmist say, the Lord is my shepherd, I shall not want. He maketh me to lie down in green pastures. And here we have Jehovah, the shepherd, ever present with his people, not only giving them rest, but food. And you and I who are saved, we feast upon the hidden manna, Christ, the bread of life, which cometh down from heaven above. And the thought is this, that though we are in this world, and all about us evidences of this great evil present world system, lust, crime, wickedness, as in the days of Noah, in a desert place, yet the Lord is our shepherd, and we shall be fed. Now to the third incident. Oh, I want you to see it. Verses 45 to 52, let me read it to you. And straightway he constrained his disciples to get into a ship and go to the other side, while he sent away the people. And when he had sent them away, he departed into a mountain to pray. And when even was come, the ship was in the midst of the sea, and he alone on the land. And he saw them toiling in rowing, for the wind was contrary unto them. And about the fourth watch of the night he cometh unto them, walking upon the sea, and would have passed them by. But when they saw him walking upon the sea, they supposed it had been a spirit, and cried out. For they all saw him, and were troubled. And immediately he talked with them, and saith unto them, be of good cheer, it is I. It's a very strong word in the original. I am. That's what it means. Before Abraham was, I am. Be not afraid. And he went up unto them into the ship, and the wind ceased. And they were sore amazed in themselves beyond measure, and wondered. 3 things, just quickly. First of all, we have the disciples in their dispersal.
Then we have the departure of the Lord. And then we have the distressed disciples sustained. First of all, the dispersed disciples, verse 45. And straightway he constrained his disciples to get into the ship and to go to the other side while he sent away the people. Will you keep in mind, please, that these three incidents set forth a bird's eye view of the times between our Lord's ascension and his personal visible glorious return. And this is a prepicture of Acts 1:8. For just before his ascension, he said to his disciples there on the Mount of Olives, but ye shall receive power after that the Holy Ghost has come upon you, and ye shall be witnesses unto me, both in Jerusalem, Judea, Samaria, and to the uttermost parts of the earth. And he constrained them to go out into all the world and preach the gospel. And the book of Acts centers around three persons. Peter in Jerusalem, Philip in Samaria and Judea, and Paul into the uttermost parts of the earth. And there you have an outline of the book of Acts. And did they find it rosy? Did they find it easy? No. They were dispersed in the early days of the church. And right here in Mark 6:45, it's a prepicture of God sending his disciples out into the world to carry the blessed news. Now notice, and immediately our Lord, after speaking these words, he departed into a mountain to pray. And according to the first chapter of Acts, after having given those words, notice it please, we find this written. And when he had spoken these things, while they beheld, he was taken up, and a cloud received him out of their sight. And while he looked steadfastly towards heaven as he went up, behold, two men stood by them in white apparel, which also said, ye men of Galilee, why stand ye gazing up into heaven? This same Jesus, which is taken up from you into heaven, shall so come in like manner as you've seen him go into heaven. And there, right after he had constrained the disciples to go out, he went alone up into the mountain to pray. And I believe that's a forepicture of the ascension of our Lord, who is now, after the disciples are dispersed over the world, he's up in heaven at the right hand of the Father, ever living to make intercession for us. And he's waiting, and it's nighttime. Notice verses 47 and 48. And when even was come, the ship was in the midst of the sea, and he alone on the land. Now notice it. Even though he was removed from the disciples, he saw them toiling in rowing. He saw them. It was nighttime. And since our Lord's ascension into glory, I want to tell you, as far as this old world is concerned, it is nighttime. Why? Because Jesus, the light of the world, is, so to speak, absent. And he's waiting at the right hand of the Father for the Father to give him the word to come back to receive his own unto himself. And he's coming, and he sees, he ever liveth to make intercession. He neither slumbers nor sleep, and his eye is on the sparrow, and he watches over us. Remember, we have a representative in glory, a man, Christ Jesus, who can be touched with the feeling of our infirmities, who was tested in all points like as we are, yet without sin. Now notice, he saw the disciples toiling and rowing. Very strong word here, which means distressed, tormented, or tortured. And notice further that the wind was contrary. And I tell you, it's no easy matter to preach the gospel and go out against the prince of the power of the air, the spirit that now worketh in the children of disobedience, for it's nighttime, the wind is contrary, and your little ship will be buffeted
But Jesus knows every test and every trial and every temptation, and he can be touched with the feeling of your infirmities. Peter, he suffered according to Acts 5:40. Stephen, the first martyr of the church, was stoned to death. And Paul, according to 2 Corinthians 11, read it, shipwrecked, beaten, hungry, thirsty, cast into prison among false brethren. And I tell you, even though he faced all of those things, toiling in rowing to get the gospel out, he said that I may know him and the power of his resurrection and the fellowship of his suffering. In this world, you shall have tribulation. His grace, however, is sufficient above and through it all. And God tells us to rejoice always. And like the early apostles, rejoice to be counted worthy to suffer for his name's sake. And you'll find out that we're not to be conformed to this age, but we've got to go against the wind of opposition and persecution and misunderstanding and criticism and all kinds of things. The wind is contrary, and the whole world system is against a true believer of the word. Nighttime, notice, verse 48. And when he saw them toiling and rowing, and the wind was contrary unto them, about the fourth watch of the night, he cometh unto them. Now in the Old Testament, there were three watches of the night. In the New Testament, there are four watches of the night. 6 to 9, 9 to 12, 12 to 3, and the fourth watch, 3 in the morning to 6 in the morning. And I say to you that as I study my Bible and see the signs of the Lord's return, Paul saying to us in Romans the 13th chapter, the night is far spent. Awake! We are in the fourth watch of the night of the age. It seems to me today that I can almost hear the footsteps of my Lord ready to come back for his own. It's nighttime. What a world we're living in. Perplexity among nations. Men's hearts failing with fear for the things that are about to come. Read the 21st of Luke. Read the 24th of Matthew. God says there'll be wars and rumors of wars, earthquakes, pestilences, famines in diverse places, nation against nation, kingdom against kingdom. And I say to you, fellow believer, wake up. The Lord is coming. He cometh unto them, and he'll come unto us who are the blood-bought ones, who have been reconciled to God through Jesus Christ. Not unto the world, not unto the unsaved. They'll cry for the mountains and the rocks to fall upon them and to hide them from the wrath of Almighty God. But unto those who are washed in his precious blood, he comes unto them. Are you among that group? Friend of mine outside of Christ, listening to the old-fashioned revival hour, I plead with you as though it's my last message over the radio. I don't know. I plead with you today to be reconciled to God through Jesus Christ and come the blood-sprinkled way and say, God, be merciful to me, a sinner, and save me for Christ's sake, for Christ is coming for his own in the nighttime, in the fourth watch. Are you ready? God says, be ye also ready, ready for his coming.

0: And I hope, dear listener, that you are ready. Just now, your little boat may be experiencing smooth waters or perhaps a turbulent, out-of-control storm. But be assured, the Lord Jesus sees you. Nothing is hidden from Him. No word you say, no thought, no circumstance. If you belong to Him through faith in what He did for you on the cross, then He is with you and says, "Be of good cheer. It is I, be not afraid. Blessed are those who do not see me now, yet they believe." But if you are not believing in Jesus as your Savior, if you haven't invited Him into your life, then you're not ready. For the moment your life on this earth ends, you'll enter eternity without Him. The decision is yours, dear listener. And if you'd like us to send you a further explanation of God's gracious offer of salvation in Christ Jesus, please let us know. 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As always, I hope you'll join us again next time when Dr. Fuller will bring another important message from the Gospel of Mark. In the meantime, this is your host, Dr. Mike Conchalian, wishing you our Lord's richest blessing until we return with that next edition of the Old Fashioned Revival Hour.
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21: If we placed our trust in God, we wouldn't allow ourselves to get in the position that sometimes people oftentimes get into. In other words, is God who the Bible says he is? If he is, listen, if my God is the God who is a life-giving God, so powerful that he raised his only begotten son, Jesus Christ, from the dead, I can trust him. I can't trust some philosophy. But I can place my trust absolutely, completely, and totally in this God who raised Jesus Christ, his son, from the dead.
0: Welcome to In Touch, the teaching ministry of Dr. Charles Stanley. The third chapter of Galatians tells us the righteous will live by faith. This verse indicates that faith is of great importance to God. But what exactly is faith? Is it trust, belief, confidence? Today we kick off a challenging series that can help us understand the basics of learning to walk by faith. Let's listen in to Dr. Stanley's message.
21: There are two things that are absolutely essential to a right relationship with God. They are, first of all, belief that God is. Secondly, belief that God will always do what God says he will do. Apart from these two basic convictions, there is no salvation and there is no blessing. In fact, the writer of Hebrews said it this way: if we're to please God, we must believe that he is and that he is a rewarder of those who diligently seek him, or that he will do exactly what he promised. The basic foundation truth of the whole Christian life is faith. That's how we relate to God. That's how we relate to his son, Jesus Christ. And yet, that is the one area of our life that probably most people either misunderstand or have the most difficulty with. Can I trust God? Why don't I trust God? Oftentimes, life feels full of doubt. Well, this is the beginning of a series entitled Learning to Walk by Faith. And I want you to turn, if you will, to 2 Corinthians chapter 5. And the title of this message is Learning to Walk by Faith, the Basics. Now, what do I mean by the basics? I mean the starting point. This is where we begin in learning to walk by faith. And what I want you to note in this passage is this, that the Apostle Paul, writing to the Corinthians, is talking to them about life and death and the condition of our body and what is going to happen to us after we die. And the process of discussing that, he makes one statement here that I want us to note. But I want us to look at this whole passage for a moment. He says in 2 Corinthians chapter 5, verse 1, "For we know that if the earthly tent," speaking of our physical body, "which is our house, is torn down, we have a building from God," that is another body, "a house not made with hands, eternal in the heavens. For indeed in this house," that is in this body, "we groan, longing to be clothed with our dwelling from heaven. Inasmuch as we, having put it on, shall not be found naked. For indeed while we are in this tent, we groan, being burdened, because we do not want to be unclothed, but to be clothed in order that what is mortal may be swallowed up by life. Now he who prepared us for this purpose is God, who gave to us the Spirit as a pledge. Therefore, being always of good courage, and knowing that while we are home in the body, we are absent from the Lord, for we walk by faith and not by sight. We're of good courage, I say, and prefer rather to be absent from the body and to be at home with the Lord." The Apostle Paul is saying, you know, there will come a time we lay these bodies down. We'll have a new body, a resurrected body, which our Lord promised and which he certainly demonstrated in his own resurrection. Paul says, we have the privilege of living by faith. We walk by faith. Therefore, we're not worried about death. We're not afraid of death. We're not concerned about what's going to happen to these bodies. We have the awesome promise of a resurrected body and a heavenly home. And he says, therefore, we're not walking by sight. We're not walking by feeling. We're not walking by other people's opinions. We're not walking according to reason. We are walking simply by faith. It is the will and purpose and plan of God that all of us learn to walk by faith. Now, if I should ask you, is your life a picture of? Could it be described as a life of one who is walking by faith? Well, probably you may think in terms of the way you think of faith, and you may say, well, yes, I do. But I want you to listen carefully, and I hope you'll jot down a few things when I give you a couple of definitions or so here. I want to make it as simple and plain as possible, but it's very important that we understand what the Bible says about faith, not what the world says about it. When you think in terms of the word faith and the word believe, probably in our culture today, because people say, I believe this, and I'm a believer, and yes, I believe, and all the things they say, probably the better word is the word trust. That is, I'm placing my trust in, I am committing myself to. The word believe or trust is an action word. And if you took these three words in the Greek language, love and serve, and if you put the word believe, all three of these have the same ending on the word. And a Greek ending on a word is very significant. They're all words of action. If I love someone, I'm going to respond. If I serve someone, I'm going to act. If I believe, I'm going to act. For example, you can read the 40 verses of the 11th chapter of Hebrews, and 19 times the Bible speaks of someone believing, whether it's Abraham or Jacob or Moses or Noah. They all believed. And when they believed, the Bible says they did something. So in the New Testament, you can go all the way through the New Testament. And every time someone is believing or placing their trust in, there is an action. It is an inner action that moves the will. And so when we think in terms of believing, it isn't some stagnant kind of belief that says, yes, I believe, never moves, never budges, no action. The very word is a word of action. Something is going to happen in your life and my life when we place our trust in, when we commit ourselves to Almighty God. Now, the issue is this, not whether you believe or not, but what is it you believe?

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2: The theme of this series is learning to walk by faith. Learning to walk by faith. And so now we have to talk about how do we walk and what is, how do we exercise this faith that we have? Now, it is the will and purpose and plan of God that we live by faith. Well, the Apostle Paul said we walk by faith. What did he mean by that? When the Apostle Paul used the term walk, he usually referred to their conduct, lifestyle, manner of life. This is how we live our lives. And so you recall that on other occasions, he said, for example, we're to walk not in the flesh, but in the Spirit. We're to walk in love, or walk by love. And we are to walk in the Spirit. Many things he said. And what he was saying is, this should be a lifestyle. If somebody were to say to you or ask you the question, do you live by faith? I wonder how many of you would say yes. Probably most of us would say, well, yes, I do. And what you mean is, well, I do most of the time, or I do sometime, or there are things that I have a difficult time trusting God for. You know what? That doesn't mean that you don't live by faith, because I'm going to come to that in a few moments. What I want us to notice here is what the Apostle Paul is saying when he says, we're walking by faith, not by sight, not by feeling. Now, most people walk not by faith, but by sight and by feeling and by reason. Now, I reason this thing out, and this is what I'm going to do. Oftentimes, God gets left out. Even sometimes when he is included in this manner. Here's what I think I ought to do, and God, I'm trusting you to help me. Instead of saying, Lord, what would you have me to do? What is your will? What is your purpose? What is your plan? It is the will and purpose and plan of God that you and I walk by faith. Now, there are going to be those moments when all of us, at times, suddenly, we may fret over something. And then we say, okay, God, I'm just going to trust you with that. Or there may be moments of fear that come. We hear about some difficult problem that's arising, and we might suddenly feel fear. But you know what should last shortly? Father, you're in charge. And it may be that when you see someone who is learning to walk by faith, or someone who is in the process of learning, we're all learning, and you don't see them wringing their hands and getting all upset and throwing a tantrum, you think, well, you don't care, you don't love me, you don't understand. That may not be it at all. It may be that they have learned to trust God. And they know that fuming and fretting and having a pity party and throwing a fit's not going to do any good, because the truth is, if my Heavenly Father, who loves me perfect, is absolutely in control of my life, and who infinitely in His wisdom knows the best thing every single time, can I trust Him with it? Doesn't mean it won't hurt. Doesn't mean it won't fall. Doesn't mean it won't falter. Doesn't mean that at all. Because we're all going to falter and fall. We all have those anxious moments. And oftentimes we'll find ourselves asking the Lord for things, and or maybe for somebody or whatever it might be, and He doesn't do it when we want Him to do it. We can get anxious. We can fret. We can fume. We can get angry at God. You know what? Doesn't bother Him one bit. He knows we're going to get over it. And you know what happens? It does absolutely no good to argue with God. He wins every time. You can't do anything about it until He's ready. The truth is, walking by faith is the only way to walk happily, contentedly, joyfully, confidently, assuredly, courageously, with a sense of anticipation in life. And so the Apostle Paul said, we're walking by faith. He said, we're not afraid. We're walking by faith. Now, you say, well, now, you said learning to walk by faith. How do we learn? Well, it's very evident, the very idea that we'd say learning implies that it's a process. For example, when you and I trusted Jesus Christ as our personal Savior, we didn't automatically trust God for everything. We didn't do that. What happened was we prayed. Maybe God didn't answer our prayer the way we wanted Him to, or we expected certain things to happen and they didn't happen the way we expected them to. And so, you know, we had difficulty. Well, let me ask you this now. When you were born, you didn't come out of your mother's womb running across the hall or the room. No, you came out. Somebody had to hold you.

0: finally, you reached that day that you could stand up by yourself, and wow, what a hero you were that day. And then you took that first step. You fell down after the first one, but you took the first step. And then you took two steps before you fell. And then next thing, you could walk all the way across the room to your mom or your dad. That was a wonderful day in the life of your parents. Now you're walking. And so you began to walk by yourself. You fell down, you scratched your knee, you cut your hand, you beat up your face. And so, you know, that's part of growing up. What's part of growing up? Walking, falling, walking, falling, walking, falling, standing up, falling, running, falling until you walk and you don't fall and you can run and you not fall. What happens? You grew. It was a process. Now, how do we grow in our walk with the Lord? Here's how I'm going to learn. I'm going to make a request. I'm going to put God to the test, not trying to tempt him, but I make a request. And you know what? God answers my prayer or sees me through this. And you know what happens? When that happens, one layer comes down on my foundation of faith. My foundation is built on Christ. So it's a solid foundation. But I've got to build on that. I've got to build on the foundation of the eternal Son of God. How am I going to build on it? I'm going to trust him and watch how he works and see him come through and thank him for it. But I'm going to observe what happened. Second thing I'm going to do is I'm going to get his word and I'm going to find out what the Bible says about him. Now listen carefully. If you don't know who the God is that you trust, how are you going to trust him? That's why, as we said a few moments ago, all this foggy, frothy, light, non-substance belief that's going on has absolutely no credibility to it whatsoever. And there's no way to defend it. But when you and I get in the Word of God, and here's what it says. The Bible says that God loves me. And the Bible says he will meet my needs. The Bible says that God is holy. And he'll forgive me. In other words, when I begin to look at the scriptures, here's what happens. My understanding of the nature of God, you know what that's doing? That's like pouring into my whole foundation, the oil that makes everything work. Here's who God is. Here's what he's like. And if this is who God is and this is what he's like, then I can trust him. Now, the way God builds faith, as we said before, and I repeat this, trouble, trial, difficulty, and hardship. If I really want to understand what God is like, and I want him to strengthen my faith, I've got to be willing to get thrown in the fire. I've got to be willing to face difficulty and hardship. Listen, you don't build faith that sustains you in life by simply reading it in a book. Listen, what makes it work is experience. It is experience that makes it work. But what gives impact to your testimony? Experience. It is the fact that you've been there. You've walked through deep waters. You've walked through fire. You've walked through trials. You've walked through hardship. You've walked through those times of great need when there seemingly was no way in the world for those needs to be met, and God met them. How do we learn? We learn by living, trusting, failing, getting our focus back on him and moving on in life. And my friend, God will build such awesome faith. And you see people, you say, well, I wish I had the faith that she has or he has. You know what? Faith is available to every single person. Now listen, watch this. You already have faith. When you trust that Jesus is your Savior, you're standing on the immovable foundation of faith. It's not going anywhere. Now, what you do on that is what you build into it. And you build into it a confident conviction that this God whom I believe, this God is, he is the one true God, and he will keep his every single promise. Now I'm going to put him to the test. You see, he says, put me to the test and see what I'll do. So let me ask you this. Are you willing to say to him today, Lord, not for my sake, but for your sake, Lord, there are things in my life I can't handle. Needs I have, I don't think I can meet. Lord, I don't know how to handle these things. I've struggled. And I'll give you a little word that the Lord laid on my heart, because I was doing the same thing. And he just laid this word on my heart, A-S-H, Ash. Don't be anxious. Don't strive over it. And don't hurry. I have to keep that in mind. Don't be anxious. Don't strive about it. Working at it. Don't hurry. And for me personally, it's been a tremendous help to me. If I find myself getting anxious, he said, don't be anxious, don't strive, and don't hurry, because those three things usually go together. You have to decide, Lord, I'm going to turn it over to you. Now here's the whole issue. You listen and say amen. It's the last thing I'm going to say. Do you believe that your God, who is the life-giving God who raised Jesus from the dead, do you believe that he's who he says he is? Say amen. Amen. Do you believe that he'll keep his every promise? Say amen. Amen. Now, are you willing to tell him today, Father, I believe you're who you say you are. I believe you'll keep every single promise. I believe you're a trustworthy God, that I can put my life and everything I am and everything I have in your hands, and you will take care of me. Now, are you willing to surrender your life to that God? Body, soul, spirit, finances, relationships, marriage, family, everything. Can he handle it? Will you let him handle it? You say, well, I'm not even a Christian. What about me? Well, simply this. Here's where you have to start. You have to ask yourself the question, do you believe the testimony of God's Word? That except you're born again, except you trust Jesus as your Savior, you'll be lost eternally. You believe that? Do you believe that Jesus Christ went to the cross and died on the cross and paid your sin debt in full? Do you believe that? You have to begin right there. If you're willing to accept that truth and willing to say to him, Lord Jesus, I confess my sins to you. I do believe what you say in the Scripture. I do believe that your death at Calvary atoned for my sins. I'm trusting you as my Savior. I'm trusting you that what you did will atone for my sin. I'm trusting you to forgive me of my sins. I'm trusting you to be my Savior and my Lord. The moment you do that, that moment you become a living child of God. Then you begin the journey with us. We're all learning how to walk by faith.
1: 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That's the topic of today's moment with Charles Stanley. 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
1: 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What's the first thing you think about when you wake up? In a moment with Charles Stanley, you'll hear about his morning routine as he explained it years ago.
0: When you and I wake up in the morning, what is the first thing we should say? Now, I can't dictate to somebody else what they think, but I can tell you what I feel and I think. That is, when I wake up in the morning, the first thing I want to think about is, Father, Because you know what? All day long, I'm going to live making decisions, meeting people, doing the work that the Lord has called me to do. And so I know when I open my eyes, or I become conscious even sometime before I open my eyes, I know that today I need my Father to walk with me. I know that today I will have to depend upon Him and trust Him for every single thing. And so therefore, I want to begin the day where it should begin, in my relationship with Him, affirming my relationship, affirming my unity, my oneness, and my love and devotion to Him. We should listen, because we're going to walk by faith. Now, what does that involve? Well, here's what it involves. It means, for example, that I'm going to be asking for His guidance today. Here's what He said. Trust in the Lord with all your heart. Lean not to your own understanding. In all your ways acknowledge Him, and He will direct your paths. I want to thank You that I have that wonderful privilege and the wonderful promise that You've given me, Lord. It means if I'm going to walk by faith today, that I am going to be seeking His mind and His heart, seeking direction for every single facet of my life. Not some things, but everything. You see, to walk by faith isn't something we do sometime and not sometime. To walk by faith means I am going to rely upon. I'm going to trust in. I'm going to depend upon my Heavenly Father to give me direction for the day. I'm going to depend upon Him to meet every single need that I have.
1: 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But exactly what does it mean to believe in Jesus Christ? 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
9: Shalom, beloved. 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
15: 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Welcome to Season Watch with Wendy Scott, where we observe the things coming on the earth through biblical binoculars, because the Bible is both timely and timeless. With her master's degree in rhetoric and writing skills, Wendy is a part-time college professor, but a full-time truth professor. She believes the Word of God is His perfect revelation, including a young earth six-day creation, as well as the global flood inundation, and that Israel is God's chosen nation. Faith alone in Jesus is salvation. The true church rapture comes pre-tribulation, followed by Christ's millennial domination and His eternal kingdom with earth's regeneration. Jesus is coming without hesitation. And now, here's Wendy with today's topic.
16: Hello, friends. Thank you for joining me again with Season Watch. I'm Wendy Scott, and I pray you're walking with Jesus this Sunday morning, afternoon. And so let's begin with prayer. Well, Jesus, we do lift up those who trust in You around the world, who are under severe pressure, the people who are trying to follow You, God, but they're in places where there's persecution. We also pray for those people who don't know You yet, and that the opportunity to come to You may be dangerous. We also pray for ourselves to be a light to the people. The time is short, and we just want to speak Your truth, Lord, and bring as many as we can to You before we go. In Jesus' name we pray, amen. Well, friends, there's a lot going on, but of course, in the world as always, but strangely, some of the most profound events are hardly even on the American radar. I'm barely hearing anybody talk about these things. And if you heard last Sunday's interview with Britt Gillette, you heard us discuss the likely coming economic crisis, and it's largely tied to the war we're hardly hearing about anymore. Oh, it's on the back burner. It's under control. Trump says everything's under control. But Trump was smart to get the Iranian standoff that's been going on out of the headlines, because there's nothing about the situation in the Middle East that is going to win elections. That's for sure. There, if we really started talking about it in the headlines, we'd find there's a lot to be very, very nervous about. In fact, we are in the middle of, as Britt says, a global energy shock wave that is soon going to reach our shores in a way that we probably will not be able to ignore. We're already seeing sudden spikes in fuel, but it's we're trying to say, hey, the sky's not falling. It may be falling. And think of Iran's ongoing closure of the Strait of Hormuz and the targeting of the energy infrastructure as a big earthquake that takes a little while for the tsunami to reach us. The earthquake's happening over there, and then the wave starts moving towards us. You might see a little movement on the sea, and then all of a sudden the water starts flooding onto the shore, and we really should just expect it to start hitting. We've drawn down the strategic reserve as far as we can go. We can't go down any further. And now we're desperately trying to get oil out. And guess what? We're not really able to do it. And according to tracking, we've lost over 2 billion barrels of oil since the war started. That's really a lot, which is about 13 million barrels a day from the global market since the war started. I mean, we've been using all of that. People aren't like, hey, what do we do with oil? No, we've been using it around the world. And in spite of Trump's claims, there's no evidence that oil tankers are actually being escorted out at anywhere near the level that we're claiming, if any at all. In fact, more tankers have been hit. There's been more activity in the in the Strait of Hormuz. There's been some back and forth. I think there was a lot of exchange of fire just recently, and so, but they're tamping it down. They don't want people to really know about it. Why? Because we actually can't stop them from doing what they're doing at this point. On top of that, the Houthis in Yemen, a terrorist proxy arm of Iran, are pitching in. They have assaulted and taken control of two key islands in the Red Sea. Their own government, Yemeni government, isn't able to control them. They overran them, and now they're taking control of these two key islands in the Red Sea, and they position them to attack oil tankers coming out from Saudi Arabia's west coast ports, coming through the Red Sea, that little strait there. Effectively keeping tankers from transiting the Red Sea into the global markets. And so the Crown Prince of Saudi Arabia has repeatedly asked Trump to fire on the Houthis, but Trump has refused. And this forces those tankers to go north instead through the Suez Canal, which adds weeks to any oil that might be heading to the Asian markets where they're desperate. They don't produce their own oil. And so but we rely on the Asian markets having what they need. And so as we'll discuss the added problem with that in a minute. Now, another terrorist proxy of Iran has fired from Iraq and struck the Saudi Arabian pipeline being used to transfer oil from the East Coast port to the West Coast port. And they've had to do that because the Strait of Hormuz has been closed. And so they can't get oil out from their East Coast ports. And so they go, okay, well, we'll put it over land through these pipelines. Well, guess what? You can hit pipelines and all those pumping stations and things. And they did that. And so they believe that there's highly damaged and it'll take weeks to repair. And that has effectively reduced what little oil was still getting out of Saudi Arabia, even to be shipped through the Suez Canal. And so that is a huge pressure point that we're going to see. They've effectively shut down the oil out of the Gulf region, and that's where we get about 20% of our oil. And that means that Iran's little axis of evil is effectively shutting down the world's largest supply of energy, one little strike at a time through inexpensive and hard-to-stop drones and small missile strikes. And remember, whenever oil production is forced to slow down, unless there's somewhere to send or store that oil that's being pumped, I mean, that's a massive amount of oil pumped daily out of the ground in all of these places. If you have nowhere to put it, to store it, or to send it, then at some point you have to shut the wells down. And that can severely damage them depending on how the infrastructure is. And it could take weeks or longer to get them running again once it's time to. And so not only are we losing that oil, but we can't start pumping it again quickly. And now Saudi Arabia may be forced to shut down some of its production, just like the UAE and Kuwait and Iraq and Bahrain already have had to shut down some of their oil wells because they were not able to move it or to store it. And this is a very serious problem. Between the Houthis controlling the Red Sea and the recent strike on the Saudi pipeline, including many other strikes on energy infrastructure throughout the Middle East, another 5 million barrels are estimated lost from the global market in just this recent incident that people are reluctant to talk about. So since the war started, the Iranians and their proxies have strategically struck oil tankers, closed two strategic pathways for shipping energy products, as well as damaged oil production, refining, and processing capabilities throughout the Gulf nations. Again, where we get about 20% of our oil, not just our oil, but also other energy products and byproducts from processing that oil, like a compressed natural gas, and then cargo ship fuel, fertilizer, butane, many, many products come as a byproduct of refining, and all that is being shut down. In addition, during the ongoing war between Russia and Ukraine, Ukraine has successfully targeted Russian energy transportation, such as oil and other products on the Black Sea and other places, refineries, and particularly diesel production, so that, as Britt said last week, that 9% export that Russia used to do, they used to export 9% of the world's diesel, but now they are placing holds on their export, and they're actually importing diesel because they need it to run their machines. Everything runs on diesel. Most of our global trucks that all ship products run on diesel. Farm equipment does. So does construction equipment. That makes everything more expensive if you can't get diesel. And there's a great shift in the diesel market. And when there's not enough in the world, there's not enough for everyone. And prices for these products are already spiking. Syria, by the way, is breaking out in uprisings over the cost of gas and diesel. So we're seeing a lot of destabilization in the Middle East right there. We also have in Europe, we're seeing like $10 a gallon of diesel, the equivalent of that. And we also have Japan to think about. Again, that Asian market, they don't produce their own energy, and they're heavily dependent on these resources. And they're if they are not able to get the energy that they need, it could cause a tremendous economic blow when the oil now on the market runs out. And right now, there is competition and high prices, but what isn't there can't be supplied at any cost. And as we've talked about, Japan is trapped in an economic house of cards that has gotten so destabilized that a little while ago, Treasury Secretary Scott Bessent had to buy back our own Treasury bonds to keep Japan from dumping them on the market and rescue their being trapped in their credit. And between they're either going to destroy their economy or they're going to destroy their currency. And so Scott Bessent said, we'll buy it back. So you don't dump it on the market. If they dump it on the market, then the dollar all of a sudden is in trouble. And so we're at a very tenuous economic situation with Japan, as if they start to topple, then that's it. It's going to hit big, and they are in a very tenuous situation. And as Americans, we might feel it less here than much of the world, but we will feel it, and it will eventually, like any tsunami, get around to us. And the likely only way to break the stalemate with Iran and to free up the production again is to do something drastic, like invading, which we are reluctant to do. We have not wanted to do it. But when the world sees how bad it's going to get, they may finally join us in taking down Iran and gaining back control of the strait and shutting down Iran's proxies that are menacing the whole world through shutting down the energy just through a few drones and a few missile strikes. And so we'll see. Trump should never have pulled us back just a few weeks into the war, dragged things out like that. It made things worse. I think he was listening to the wrong people, like Kushner or Witkoff, Vance and Qatar of all people. And that rescued the fractured Iranian regime when they were on their heels. And now it will take a lot of effort. They've regrouped. They've got a good plan, and they're running their strategy, and it is working. They don't care about their own people and the desperate economy that they're in. They've never cared about them, just like Hamas doesn't care about the Gazans, and they'll throw them off buildings and shoot them and control them and menace them. And we have to understand what we're dealing with. The ironic thing about all this is that all along the world has been against Israel and more sympathetic to Muslim terrorists who hate Israel, like Hamas and Hezbollah and the Houthis. We're like, oh, yeah, they're bad. But Israel's really bad. We hate Israel. And we've always wanted them to give up their territory to make peace. And yet these proxies for Iran that have been menacing Israel until they could no longer stand it and take it for their very survival. Finally, Israel's taking the gloves off and fighting back and doesn't care what the world says anymore. And now it's these very proxies that are menacing the whole world. They've really been the problem all along. Let's hope we wake up and recognize it and deal with it, right? And so if you missed my interview with Britt Gillette last weekend, you can watch our entire discussion on my Rumble channel, Wendy's Words for Him Radio, or listen wherever you get your podcasts. Or on my Season Watch page at kprz.com. I also recently was on J.B. Hickson's podcast and for Testimony Tuesday, and I've uploaded that video to my Rumble channel also if you want to watch that. And all the links are on my Season Watch page at kprz.com. And another aspect of these developments that we must understand is how we see prophetic conditions aligning in the Middle East. So we've got, these are the realities of what's happening, but how do they align with prophecies? And the Bible prophesied specific details about the last day's events that will lead up to the tribulation conditions. And we're seeing several of these begin to align. Here's some of those conditions. First of all, the whole world would be against Israel. Check. That's what we're seeing. Yet Israel would come to a place of prosperity and safety before the Ezekiel 38 war. That's one of the conditions. Well, they've never been at peace. Well, guess what? We're watching both of these conditions align as a result of the October 7th attack on Israel and all the subsequent events. As we saw, Israel was slaughtered by Hamas on October 7th, which was a proxy of Iran, of course. And yet the world turned against Israel right away. The very next day, they condemned Israel after getting over 1,200 people killed and thousands wounded. And the world joined in calling for it to surrender its land. Israel is an occupier, they said. It's ridiculous on that tiny little thimble. Israel started winning against Hamas. They said, oh, we have to defend ourselves and the world's not with us. They started winning against Hamas and they started defeating Hezbollah in Lebanon. The ISIS leader, Al-Jilani, saw the opportunity in Syria. So Syria's on Israel's border. Syria had a great contingent of Hezbollah as well as in Lebanon, and they had really dug in. They were constantly menacing and threatening Israel. Well, when Al-Jilani decided he was going to overturn the Assad regime, that overturned everything, and they actually caused Hezbollah to be thrown out of Syria, which is great. That gave Israel an opportunity. They immediately went in and fired upon all these caches of weapons and these positions that Hezbollah had built up. And so they dismantled it, boom, boom, boom, like that. And they really got Hezbollah off of the Syrian border so that they're not really concerned about it right now. And then Israel was also so effective in self-defense against the Iranian missile attacks that Iran stopped wasting their drones and missiles attacking Israel. So they're really not getting roped into anything right now. In fact, their defense system is so good that nations like Germany, Sweden, I think Poland, several Gulf nations are now buying weapon systems from Israel, making the Israelis prosper even during this war. And now Israel has dismantled the last great threat to their border by destroying a sophisticated bunker in Lebanon that it's a command post of Hezbollah. There were even IRGC commanders there. And this outpost was in Lebanon, about 7 miles from the border. It's called Al-Tahir Ridge. You haven't heard much about it, but this is a big deal. They killed all the fighters. Others escaped. Some came into captivity. But they dismantled this command outpost, which was used to fire upon Israel and to attack northern Israel in the Galilee. And so now they've cleared out all of Lebanon of Hezbollah fighters, and they took their most strategic outpost. And so they're finding that they're in control of their borders finally, once again. Now Iran seems to be the world's problem and not so much Israel's right now, as they quietly dismantle the terrorist infrastructure in Gaza and throughout the Palestinian territory. And if the world does finally act to destroy the Iranian regime and proxies, then we will see the situation where Israel is at peace and secure in its borders and prosperous in spite of all the hate of the world against them, because as God has promised, He is for them. And we see this promise in Zechariah 2, verse 4. It says, Jerusalem shall be inhabited as towns without walls because of the multitude of men and livestock. For I, says the Lord, will be a wall of fire around her, and I will be the glory in her midst. And that's a promise we see God already keeping. He said He would bring them back into the land in the latter days and pluck them up no more, and He will defend them, and He is. And so what a turn of events since October 7, that horrible day, but God is using it to dismantle and triumph over the enemies of Israel and the enemies of God. And we also have one last development to highlight relating to these Middle East alignments. Israel is ready to build her temple, just as the Bible said. Remember, the Bible said that the Antichrist is going to go into the newly built temple and declare himself God. So there has to be a temple. Well, the Israelis are ready. They've made all the instruments that they need according to the description of the Bible and according to all the descriptions that they have in their histories. And they've also got red heifers, lots of red heifers. We were doing red heifer watch for a while because, you know, it has to be a perfectly pure red heifer. Well, now they're breeding their own. And so they have a whole breeding system. At any time, they could slaughter a red heifer and burn it for ashes to create the, in order to purify the instruments and perform rituals. And so they've got what they need for that. They've also got the priests. They've identified the priests through records and things, and they've been training them. So they're ready to go. They have the stone quarry that they have. They've selected a stone quarry where they're going to get all the stones out. And it says that the idea is that they actually could build the temple in 6 months. According to the scriptures description. And so they're ready to go, and they have a nation also longing to fulfill their identity, because after October 7th, they realize the world's against them and they have to stand for themselves. They want their temple back. They want their temple mount back, and they will have it. Now, I'm not for them building that temple. I know it's the Antichrist temple, but we can understand their longing for it. It's certainly their right. It's their territory. And so we're seeing these movements. I'm not going to pitch in and help them pay for that, because that's going to be the Antichrist temple. I'd rather they receive Jesus and come with us. But since the October 7th attack, Jews are no longer willing to play the games to satisfy the world and their criticism. Their ancient temple once stood on the Temple Mount. And now, because of not wanting to start a war with the Muslims and because of international pressure, they have self-enforced terrible rules of the Jordanian Waqf that no one but Muslims could pray, read, or sing on the Temple Mount for all these decades, even though the Dome of the Rock Shrine marks the place where the Jewish temple once stood. It acknowledges that. That's what the Dome of the Rock is about. They were saying, hey, the temple was here and we've conquered it. We are over the very spot, and they don't want to move. Of course they don't want to move, because they're conquerors and they like to defile other things. And so it stands as a symbol of conquering the Jews, and the Jews should have the right. They've won the land. It's their land. It's in their control, but they've bent to the pressure of the world. And so ever since Israel regained control of Jerusalem and the Temple Mount, Jews have been forced to stay away, with very few small groups approved to go up there. And they could not go up and pray. Even Christians could not pray. They risk arrest. I went up there 4 times and always had these Muslim minders following us around, going, hey, you can't do that. You can't pray. You look like you're praying. And it's ridiculous, threatening to report us and to have us arrested. Why? Because the enemy knows how powerful prayer really is. And let's not forget it. Why would they make it illegal? Why is it illegal to pray silently in front of an abortion clinic in Europe? Because prayer is powerful, and Satan is taking control of the world's powers, and he doesn't want us praying. And of course, you can't read or read the Bible or sing, and the Jews have lived with these constrictions over their most holy site, where the glory of the Lord once dwelled among them. But now, since October 7th, Jews have pushed against this self-imposed exile from their most sacred site, which they actually control. And now things have progressed so far that the restrictions are not being enforced, or at least not so strictly. Groups of worshipers have been going up there with printed prayers and singing and praying. As just this week, large groups went up there. And for the Day of Atonement, they blasted a trumpet, which is what is required for the Day of Atonement. And things are rapidly changing, and the Israelis no longer care what the world says. They are no longer worried about rocking the boat that wants to throw them off anyway. And so they no longer worry about igniting a Muslim uprising because, well, there was already a Muslim uprising. There's nothing they could do to keep them from happening. This is motivated by hate. It's a satanic hate, but God defends them. And they rise above the worst of the enemy, and they have to dish out because God is with them. And so now it's time to defend themselves and take control over their own ancient land. Something will happen. Something down the line will happen. The Dome of the Rock and of the mosque will be destroyed on the Temple Mount somehow, probably in the Ezekiel 38 war. And there will be an agreement with a new global leader, and the third temple will be built just as the Bible prophesied. But we'll be gone by then. We'll be taken to heaven with the church. And unfortunately, those left behind will contend with this Antichrist and the new globalist system that we've been seeing. And even though it's not here yet, we see its shadow creeping across the world, and it's all rapidly aligning. And so, friends, yesterday I talked about Islam and the challenges of Islam, and I don't have enough time today to talk about all the points that I was going to make, so we'll pick it up next time. But something that I must remind us is that the best thing that we can do, considering Islam seems to be the focus of all these events that we're talking about, they're creeping into the West, they're taking control, but it's not because they have a superior faith. It's because of fear. It's because they have forced submission. The people who are followers, most of them don't even know another way because they're not permitted to search for it. So if you meet someone who's Muslim, lovingly tell them the gospel, that the God of heaven loves them so much that he came down and he paid for our sins himself, that God became a man. His name is Jesus, and he gave himself for us. And for faith alone, you can know him. You can have a guarantee of going to heaven. We'll talk about this further next time. Until then, God bless you all.
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5: Good evening and welcome to another edition of What's Right, What's Left, the voice of the Christian resistance on this 20th day of September 2026. And tonight, my producer is Mighty Mike. Hey, Mighty Mike.
6: Hey, Pastor.
5: Ready to roll?
6: Yes, I am.
5: And the title of this message tonight is Your Unintentional Enemy and the Beginning of Wisdom. That's Your Unintentional Enemy and the Beginning of Wisdom. Now, there are those that are neither for God or against Him, that neither love Him nor hate Him, that are totally indifferent towards Him in acts and in works. Yet, for appearance sake, often they will sometimes attend church, or they'll bow their head when prayer is being offered up at different times, especially at funerals, or when sometimes when people say grace. Here, if you've noticed, when the House and the Senate comes together, they have a total disregard and disrespect for God's Word, the Bible, and the way that God does things. When they offer up in prayer, and He tells you in Isaiah chapter 66, verse 4, you know, verses 1 through 4, how they go through the motions, but their heart's not in it. And if you have ever watched them, like I said, they have total disregard for what the Bible teaches. Often they'll have women pastors, which the Bible expressly teaches against women pastors. Women are not to be pastors. And you see, I don't care what our society says. You know, God doesn't care what society says either, okay? And but they'll often have women pastors, and then you'll notice when they never close their prayers or say in the name of Jesus, Lord Jesus. It's always, it'll be God. And they kind of give generic prayers. But if you'll notice, if you watch this, those in the Senate or the House, especially the House, when they're praying, a lot of people aren't bowing their heads. Some are whispering, talking, paying no attention. They're just going through the motion. No respect for God. I want to turn over to Revelation chapter 3 for a minute. And in Revelation chapter 3, in verse, I'll get there in a minute. Pages aren't cooperating with me here tonight, folks. Verses 15 through 17. I know thy works, that thou art neither cold nor hot. I would then that were cold or hot. So then, because thou art lukewarm and neither cold nor hot, I would spew thee out of my mouth. Because thou sayest, I am rich and increased with goods and have need of nothing, and knowest not that thou art wretched, miserable, poor, blind, and naked. Boy, does that really apply to the Prosperity Church, the Word of Faith movement, but a lot of your mega churches there, where they're neither hot nor cold. They believe that, you know, that all the wealth and prosperity they have is because they deserve it. And so here, uh, I want to go on to say that I believe that there's out there between probably 10 and 15% of those in the country, and I'm talking about the citizens, that that love God. I would say 10 to 15%. I mean, that's my guess, the guesstimate. And I would say that there's about the same amount, 10 to 15%, that really hate God. And all of those in the deathocratic communist movement, all of those up there, they hate God. They love death. That's fact. That's what the Bible says. All of those that hate God love death. Okay? And so that leaves you 70 to 80% of those that are lukewarm. And now these are the ones that we talked about, your unintentional enemies. Now these are those that you know, don't necessarily mean to cause you any harm, but being biblically illiterate and totally disregard for God, meaning that they're unthankful and selfish. But they're the ones that would say, you know, come on, man. You go to church every single Sunday. Let's take off and let's go do a football game. You don't have to go. Or let's take off and go to a concert today. You know, you do enough church stuff. You don't have to do that every week. Or those are the ones that will tell you, you know, every day after work, you head straight home. You go right home, and you do the same thing. You go home, you eat dinner, you watch television, you go to sleep. You know, not everybody does that. You ought to learn how to live. You know, come out, stop. Come with the rest of us. Stop at a bar. Let's go and hit some bars tonight, and let's kind of live, right? Or today, what they call hot wives and open marriages are very, very prevalent. And it's being done, cheating in marriage. And by the way, the second shortest verse in all of Scripture is God hates divorce. God hates divorce. Well, right now, literally more divorces than marriages. And a lot of people are no longer getting married. They're shacking up. They're committing adultery. They don't realize that because they're biblically illiterate. They don't really have any respect for God. And, well, I'm going to tell you, the fool has said in his heart, there is no God. The beginning of wisdom is the fear of God. And those are the ones that are talking about, you know, going out to clubbing. What they're doing nowadays, it's about clubs. They like they call it going clubbing. And they do it. Men go out there and looking for women, and women going out there looking for men. And I'm talking about people that are married, and this is something that they call open marriages, and they're telling people that open marriage is free and it actually brings people closer together. Well, actually, folks, the latest stats that I saw, that 94% of open marriages, 94% of open marriages last less than 4 years.

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2: This is the revelations from Genesis to Revelation. The one thing that God's Word, the Bible, demands more than anything else, the one thing that demands more than anything else is obedience. So tonight we're going to start over in Proverbs chapter 9. Wisdom hath builded her house. She hath hewn out her seven pillars, and she hath killed her beast, and she hath mingled her wine, and hath furnished her table. Now, wisdom here in Proverbs is described as a virtuous kinswoman, a very wise and a virtuous kinswoman. And here he shows you that wisdom, what she is doing is she is preparing herself. Now, the seven pillars, the seven is a number for perfection. She is building her house with perfection, and she has mingled her wine, and she has furnished her table. Then she has sent forth her maidens. Now, her maidens are out and crieth upon the highest places of the city. So her maidens have gone out to invite people to their dinner, And so, now this is in contrast, here to Proverbs chapter 7. Here you have a virtuous kinswoman, but in Proverbs 7, let me just go over there for a minute. My son, keep my words and lay up my commandments with thee. Keep my commandments and live, and my law as the apple of thine eye. Bind them upon thy fingers, write them upon the table of thine heart. See, again, it goes into obedience, you know, again, obedience. Say unto wisdom, thou art my sister, and call understanding thy kinswoman. Then they may keep thee from the strange woman, from the stranger which flattereth with her words. So here, in Proverbs 7, they're talking about a woman's, a whorehouse. It's a whore's house, okay? He goes on, it says, for at the window of my house I looked through my casement, and beheld among the simple ones, I discerned among the youth, a young man void of understanding, passing through the streets near the corner, and he went the way to her house in the twilight, in the evening, and in the black and dark night. And behold, there met him a woman with the attire of a harlot and subtle of heart. She is loud and stubborn. Her feet abide not in her house. Now is she without, now in the streets, and lieth in wait at every corner. So she caught him and kissed him, and with an impudent face said unto him, I have peace offerings with me. This day have I paid my vows. Therefore I came forth to meet thee, diligently to work thy face. And I have found thee. I have decked my bed with coverings, and tapestry with carved works, with fine linen. I have perfumed my bed with myrrh, and aloes, and cinnamon. Come, let us take our fill of love. Until the morning, let us solace ourselves with love. For the good man is not at home. He is gone on a journey. He hath taken a bag of money with him, and will come home in the day appointed. And so here, the contrast there is between the two. Now, the woman who's a whore, the whorehouse is more like so many out there, especially amongst the younger generation.

0: generations today with this hot wife thing, with this open marriage thing. What else is it? Another one, and I can't think of it, that's becoming real popular out there. Well, I know I mentioned going clubbing out there today, which is virtually going out to find people to cheat with. And so, going back to where we left off in Proverbs 9, whoso is simple, let him turn in hither. As for him that wanted understanding, she saith to him. So now, it's the difference between the simpleton here and the simpleton in Proverbs 7. In both cases, they're people without a lot of knowledge. And in Proverbs 7, it's a young man who hasn't had much worldly experience. And usually their mothers warn them to stay away from strange women. But in this case here, it's a young man. But wisdom is going to teach the young man. Come eat of my bread and drink of my wine, which I have mingled. Forsake the foolish and live, and go in the way of understanding. So she's telling him, okay, to be in compliance with God's laws. He that reproveth a scorner, getting to himself shame, and he that rebuketh a wicked man, get himself a blot. In other words, a scoffer, he's referring to. Reprove not a scorner, lest he hate thee. Rebuke a wise man, and he will love thee. In other words, so what he's saying is that a scorner, an unsaved, a heathen type man, is not likely to take advice. And if you try to, he's saying, reprove him, he's going to rebel. But a wise man will love thee for doing that, for reproving him. Give instruction to a wise man, and he will be yet wiser. Teach a just man, and he will increase in learning. The fear of the Lord is the beginning of wisdom, and knowledge of the holy is understanding. So here again, the fear of the Lord. Now we're talking about a reverential fear. A reverential fear. You know, the one thing that men have, that men do not like to be disrespected. Well, nobody likes to be disrespected, but I've done a lot of marriage counseling, and in those cases, so many times when there's a dispute, it's because he always says, she doesn't respect me. She doesn't respect me. And the wife will always say, well, he doesn't love me. Okay. And men don't like to be disrespected. And if the woman says, oh, what's wrong? Is your pride or your ego getting in your way? And then, you know, that's being disrespectful. And then the men will always say, what are you having? Is it that time of month again? You know, because women, where they get attacked is in the area of discernment. And sometimes they can seem pretty silly and hard to understand for men when they become emotional. So because they act more on emotion and men act the other way. But again, men don't like to seriously be disrespected, and women don't like to be treated without, you know, showing attention and affection. And the problem with people is that here, you know, God gives you the answer, the remedy for all that. I've been married now for 57 years. And so you only have to work at marriage from the first day to the last. And you know what? If you use God's word as a marriage manual, it'll work out pretty good for you. And so here, He says, "The fear of the Lord is the beginning of wisdom, and the knowledge of the Holy is understanding. For by me the days will be multiplied, and the years of thy life shall be increased. If thou be wise, thou shalt be wise for thyself, but if thou scornest, thou alone shalt bear it." Now here, all those instructions that come from God, and especially a wise man will have a reverential fear of God. And again, God's not mocked. And he does not like to be disrespected. And boy, that's exactly what's happening to, you know, to people today in this country when it comes to God. They're not taking God seriously. And that's not going to end well for them. He tells you this in chapter 8, verse 36. "But he that sinneth against me wrongeth his own soul." Did you hear that? "He that sinneth against me wrongeth his own soul. All they that hate me love death." Folks, those people out there, that New York state legislator that passed the bill killing a baby to the time of birth, they hate God. They hate God. That's why they were celebrating. They were celebrating killing the babies, sacrificing children. Same thing in Massachusetts. The same thing they want to do in New Jersey now, and Virginia, and especially California. It's even worse in California. They celebrate killing the babies to 28 days after he's born. I mean, that's pure evil. That is pure evil. And so here again, "But he that sinneth against me wrongeth his own soul, and all they that hate me love death." And so I want to go over now to Job chapter 2. And in Job chapter 2, I want to read verses 1 through 13. "Again, there was a day when the sons of God came to present themselves before the Lord, and Satan came also among them to present himself before the Lord." Now, here it moves back off from the previous chapter from the earth back down to heaven. So this is taking place in heaven, but not in the third heaven. Because in the third heaven, Satan would defile it. Satan would not be allowed in the third heaven. He would defile the third heaven. But now he's coming, and he's to make another offer here. And his second accusation against Job is even more insidious than his first. Let's read. "And the Lord said unto Satan, From whence comest thou? And Satan answered the Lord and said, From going to and fro in the earth, and from walking up and down in it. And the Lord said unto Satan, Hast thou considered my servant Job, that there is none like him in the earth, a perfect and an upright man, one that feareth God and escheweth evil, and still he holdeth fast his integrity, although thou movest me against him to destroy him without cause." Now, here, first of all, God knew where Satan was. And this whole show is taking place amongst huge numbers of angels. Huge numbers of angels are watching this. Now, remember, Satan had convinced one-third of those angels to follow him. And that didn't end well for them. So now he's back. And he's challenging God once again. The pot is challenging the potter. And so God knew exactly where he was. God knew that he was coming. And God knew ahead of time, because all knowledge, past, present, and future, is contained in God. And he knew exactly what false accusation he was going to make. So, you know, remember, prior to that, Satan said, "Look, You know, you make it very, very hard for me to tempt Job. I mean, look at you. You've made the man so rich. Job and Abraham were contemporaries. They were there at the same time, and both were very, very wealthy. But Job was described as the wealthiest man of the East. And so here Satan says, you know, the guy's got, how can I tempt him with anything? He has everything. But you take away all of what he has, I'm telling you, you take away all his wealth and he'll curse you to your face. And God says, really? Let's see. So God allowed Satan to take away Job's, even his children, his family, all his sheep and his cattle and everything. All his wealth. And still Job refused to curse God. He still humbled himself he still had reverential fear of the Lord. So he goes on to say, and Satan answered the Lord and said, skin for skin, yea, all that a man hath will he give for his life. Now, do you know what? Here's what Satan is saying. Look, when it comes down to his own skin, to his own life, these men, they'll throw anybody in front of the bus before they'll take it. They'll turn on you. They'll push you in front of them. They won't sacrifice themselves. They'll sacrifice you to save themselves. Now, if that were true, we wouldn't even be here today. Look at the greatest sacrifice we have is the Lord Jesus himself. He placed himself on that cross. He didn't have to do that. What a sacrifice he made. But down through history, you have all the heroes of the faith, that laid their lives down protecting others. Our nation has a rich history. The founding fathers, the Black Robe Regiment, all through the history of the wars in this country, were good people, ready and prepared to lay their life down for others. And they did that. And today, many of us are still right there. Well, we would in a heartbeat be willing to lay our life down for others. And that may happen because the spread of communism, people better take very, very real. They better think about this very real. They don't understand. Communism is communism, and it would work the very same way it did in China and Russia and North Korea. Communism, the ultimate end for communism is death, killing multitudes of people. And I can tell you without a doubt, if Barack Obama, Hillary Clinton, and those people could wipe out every Christian in this country, they would do it in a heartbeat. But as long as our founding fathers had the wisdom that they got directly from the Bible, where the Lord Jesus told them to sell your garment and arm yourself, get a sword, get a weapon, be ready to defend each other and yourself. And that's where they got that, and that's where we have a Second Amendment, to be ready to be prepared to defend ourselves against corruption, against what we call deathocrats and radical Islam. And so here he goes on but put forth thine hand now and touch his bone and his flesh, and he will curse thee to the face. So Satan's telling God, yeah, touch his bone, take away his health and see what happens. See how faithful he is to you, Lord. And the Lord said unto Satan, behold, he is in thine hand, but save his life. The Lord gave Satan the permission to bring a harsh effects on Job, but the Lord made it very clear. See, God has numerous ways of punishment and judgment, and Satan knew that. Satan, who professed to be as God, as high and mighty, he understood, he wasn't like God, and at any time, God could totally make him disappear completely. Well, God was using him for his reasons to show you what kind of a man Job really was. So went Satan forth from the presence of the Lord and smote Job with sore boils from the sole of his foot until the crown of his head. That had to be very painful. And he took him a poshtard to scrape himself withal and sat down among the ashes. So here, that was a piece of poshtard, a piece of a broken ceramic, like pottery, like pottery. Then said his wife unto him, "Dost thou still retain thy integrity? Curse God and die." There you go. That is one of the things that she was telling him. Job, your pride. You've got that pride there. Just give in. Give up. Now, his wife here, well, she was much more concerned about her own feelings than she was Job's. You see, to curse God doesn't end well for you. And so, but any time we see throughout the Bible that men choose to listen to their wives instead of God, it never ended well at all. Starting with Adam and Eve. God made Adam before Eve. He put Adam in charge of Eve. And Adam was new. God spoke to Adam, told him about the trees in the garden. And Adam's job was to pass that on to Eve. And when Adam had the ability, when Satan showed up in the garden, Adam had the ability to take his head off. Adam did not. He listened to his wife and not God. And then on top of that, what did he do? He turned around and said, told God, "Well, I was doing good. I was all right. Until you went and gave me that woman, God. I mean, I named all those animals, the hippopotamus and the wolves and lions and tigers and bears. I was doing good, and you gave me that woman." Now, so he tried to blame God, right? It was Adam that didn't listen. Then Eve, what did she do? She said, "The devil made me do it. The devil made me do it." And so, here now, Job said, but he said unto her, "Thou speakest as one of the foolish women speaketh. What shall we receive good in the hand of God, and shall we not receive evil? In all this did Job not sin with his lips." When you had Abraham, when he listened to Sarah instead of God. Right now, that's why we have a war in Iran right now. That's why we're at war in Iran right now. And then, old Ahab was supposed to be the king of Israel. He was supposed to be listening to the prophets. He was supposed to be listening to God. But what did he do? He listened to Jezebel. And he started following after Baal worship. And attending Jezebel's table where they had orgies. And that didn't end well for either him or Jezebel. See, from Genesis to Revelation, the one thing that God demands more than anything else, again, folks, is obedience. And God demands reverential fear. If we turn over to 1 Samuel, and 1 Samuel chapter 12, verses 14 through 25. If ye will fear the Lord and serve him and obey his voice and not rebel against the commandment of the Lord, then shall ye both, you and also the king that reigneth over you, continue following your Lord, your God. Here, what happened? The people had just went to Samuel and said, look, you know, we want a king like the heathen have. We want a king like the heathen have. Now, you see, there wasn't any king in the world that could do what God does. If they were obedient to God, they would have never lose a battle to their enemies. If they were obedient with God, they would never go hungry for food or want of food. If they were obedient for God, they would never be devastated by plagues or sickness. All they had to do was obey God, and life would have been very good. But they didn't want that, you see. They wanted a king, a man who was like themselves. A man who, well, had a tendency to sin, to be a sinner. They wanted a guy that understood this, that there's pleasure, there's pleasure in sin. That wasn't so strict, you know, that they didn't have to live in such a good life, a clean life. They wanted someone who understood and would allow them and would compromise and allow them to have go their way and live in sin. And so here, when they went to Samuel and they said, look, you know, we want a king, a man, and Samuel goes to God and says, they've rejected me. And God says, no, he didn't. They rejected me, Samuel. It's me they're rejecting. And God wasn't happy about that. So, see, God's got a way. First of all, God is a very, very merciful God. He'll never, ever punish you more than you need to be punished, more than you deserve. If anything, he always shows mercy. He goes on to say, but if you will not obey the voice of the Lord, but rebel against the commandment of the Lord, then shall the hand of the Lord be against you, as it was against your fathers. Now therefore stand and see this great thing which the Lord will do before your eyes. Well, you see, in those days, I mean, at the time, the day of harvest, it was almost unheard of for it to be raining. They always picked the days of harvest where it was going to be a good, long, dry day. Now, it had to be. If it rained on the day of harvest, that means there was going to be a shortage of food. And some people were going to go hungry. Is it not wheat harvest today? I will call unto the Lord, and he shall send thunder and rain, that you may perceive and see your wickedness is great, which you have done in the sight of the Lord, asking you a king. In other words, showing complete disrespect and dishonor to God. No reverential fear there. God does not, you know, if we people don't like to be treated with disrespect. The only one that unconditionally deserves our respect is our Creator. So Samuel called unto the Lord, and the Lord sent thunder and rain that day, and all the people greatly feared the Lord and Samuel. And all the people said unto Samuel, pray for thy servants unto the Lord thy God, that we die not, for we have added unto all our sins this evil to ask for a king. So now they're seeing here, again, there was no feelings there that they had disrespected their God. They weren't feeling bad for what they had done. They were feeling bad because they're being punished for what they have done. And the people said unto Samuel, pray for thy servants and to thy Lord God, that we die not, for we have added unto all our sins this evil, that we ask for a king. And Samuel said unto the people, fear not, you have done all this wickedness, yet turn not aside from the following of the Lord, but serve the Lord with all your heart, and turn you not aside. For then should you go after vain things, which cannot profit nor deliver, for they are vain. And the Lord will not forsake his people for his great name's sake, because he hath placed the Lord to make you his people. Now, remember when God came down from the mountain, or when Moses came down and found that Aaron had made a golden calf, and the people were living in total disrespect and total rebellion against him and their sin. As they, it says, and they played, that means they were having orgies and sacrificing their children. And so God said to Moses, maybe I'll just wipe them all out. Wipe them all out. Well, God knew exactly what Moses' response would be. And Moses said, well, no, Lord, if you do that, then won't all the nations say that you wiped your people out because you couldn't do what you said? You said you would preserve, you would preserve here your people, your branch. And people will say, well, you see, God couldn't do what he said he'd do. Now, God knew what Moses was doing, obviously. But he looked and he saw Moses' concern was for the people that didn't deserve mercy. But his love of the people, even as rebellious as they were. And so God did that and spared them. But he did bring some pretty horrendous plagues upon them. Yet turn not aside from the following the Lord, but serve the Lord with all your hearts. And so he goes on to say, moreover, as for me, God forbid that I should sin against the Lord in ceasing to pray for you, that I would teach you the good and right way. Only fear the Lord and serve him in truth with all your heart, for consider how great are things he hath done for you. But if you shall still do wickedly, you shall be consumed, both you and your king. I want to go over to 103rd Psalm now. In 103rd Psalm, we read this, verses 10 through 22. He hath not dealt with us as after our sins, nor rewarded us as according to our iniquities. Now listen to what he's saying carefully here, because see, there's a message, a very clear message in here. For as the heaven is high above the earth, so great is his mercy toward them that fear him. Now, what is he's talking about, folks? How high are the heavens? Where is the end to the heavens? The heavens are without an end. There's no end to that. So he's talking about here, for as high as the heaven is high, that this is an absolute, there is no end to how much higher heaven is than the earth. When he talks about God's mercy, he's just showing you that there is no end to God's mercy toward them that fear him. And he's talking about having reverential fear, those that love the Lord, and they fear him out of respect and honor. They're not afraid of him just because they know he can hurt them. The fear is like, well, when you're young and your parents chastise you. Well, You don't like to be chastised, but you don't hate your parents for giving to you what you deserve. Because down deep inside, you know that they're doing it to you for your own good. And so here, God chastises those that he loves and belongs to him for their own good. He goes on to say, as far as the east is from the west, so far hath he removed our transgressions from us. So how far is that? Well, folks, if you start heading east, how far will you have to go before you come to the west? You don't. You just keep going. You just keep going east and east and east and east, okay? So there is no end to that. So he's talking about then again his mercy towards us and his love and the fact that he says, as far as the east is from the west, so far hath he removed our transgressions from us, forgiven our sins when we repent. When we repent of our sin, God is just and quick to forgive us our sins. God doesn't carry a grudge. I mean, you and me, there's some things that people would do to us that no matter how hard we would try, we could never forgive them. We couldn't. It just would be. But God's not that way. He's not that way. Like as a father pitieth his children, so the Lord pitieth them that fear him. For he knoweth our frame, he remembereth that we are dust. As for man, his days are as grass, as a flower of the field, so he flourishes. For the wind passes over it, and it is gone, and the place thereof shall know it no more. But the mercy of the Lord is from everlasting to everlasting, means there's no end to it, no end to it. Upon them that fear him and his righteousness, unto children's children. To such as keep his covenant, and to those that remember his commandments, to do them. The Lord hath prepared his throne in the heavens, and his kingdom ruleth over all. Can you understand that? God has prepared a place for us throughout eternity, from everlasting to everlasting. God has done literally what, you know, so much of we would consider impossible. He has made for us, for those that love him, those that fear him, those that are obedient to him, prepared us a place in glory with life everlasting. Bless the Lord, you, his angels, and excel in strength, that do his commandments, hearkening unto the voice of his Lord. It doesn't say that, well, those angels that they do what they can do, or obey what commandments he can. What he's telling you here is that the angels are very well prepared here to do all, whatever it is that God commands them to do, he has prepared them to do it. Now, see, when you're talking about God, that's quite an accomplishment, folks. I mean, that's a big deal. Bless you the Lord and all ye hosts, ye ministers of his that do his pleasure. Bless the Lord and all his works, in all the places of his dominion. Bless the Lord, O my soul. I want to go over to Revelation chapter 15 for a minute here. And in Revelation chapter 15, verses 4 through 8. Who shall not fear thee, O Lord, and glorify thy name? For thou art holy, and all nations shall come and worship before thee, for the judgments are made manifest. And after that I looked, well, when he says after that I looked, to behold, you have to go over to verse 1 to see what he's talking about. And I saw another sign in heaven, great and marvelous, seven angels having seven last plagues, for in them filled the wrath of God. And I saw as it were a sea of glass mingled with fire, and them that had gotten the victory over the beast, and over his image, and over his mark, and over the number of his name. Folks, this is over. These are those that what we call communism today, which is evil and death, that stand in a sea of glass having the harps of God. And they sang the song of Moses. Well, the song of Moses, if you go back over to Exodus 15, is God is a man of war. He is a man, our Lord is a man of war, okay? And so, going back to verse 5, and after that I looked and behold the temple of the tabernacle, and the testimony in heaven was open. And the seven angels, now seven, that number seven is a number for perfection, came out of the temple having the seven plagues, clothed in pure and white linen, having their breasts girded with golden girdles. Now, these angels, they come out in their white linen as priests. Now they become priests to offer up a sacrifice here. And one of the four beasts gave unto the seven angels seven golden vials full of the wrath of God, who liveth forever and ever. You know, that's an interesting thing. That phrase, forever and ever, occurs 21 times in the book of Revelation. 17 times it's uniquely about the uniquely eternal nature of God. But three of those times, or four of those times actually, it talks about God's wrath. And that's what it's talking about right here. And of the four beasts gave unto the seven angels seven golden vials full of the wrath of God, and he liveth forever and ever. And the temple was filled with smoke from the glory of God and from his power, and no man was able to enter into the temple till the seven plagues of the seven angels were fulfilled. And I want to finish by going to Malachi chapter 3. And this is one of my favorite passages of Scripture. Now, here in the Bible, there are seven books that are not of the 66 books of the canon, but they're mentioned in the 66 books, these seven books. One of them is what we call here the Book of Remembrance. The other is the Book of Law. One is the Book of Life. Another is the Book of Living. Is in Genesis chapter 5, the Book of Generations. So there's seven other books altogether mentioned here, and this is one of them. Malachi chapter 3, verse 16. Then they that feared the Lord spake unto one another, and the Lord hearkened and heard it. And a book of remembrance was written before him for them that feared the Lord and thought upon his name. That's what we're to do. We're to think upon the Lord's name daily, all the time, every day. Folks, God is completely conscious and cognizant of what we do. He knows, and I know it's hard to think, how could God know everything, but he does. He knows those that are thinking about him. He looks upon our hearts. And just like, wouldn't you like to have your children, if you were someplace knowing your children are at home and they're asking about how you're doing and they're talking about you and how much they love you, wouldn't you like that? Well, God likes to hear his children talk about him, think about him. You see, he created us to do just that. And they shall be mine, saith the Lord of hosts. In the day when I make up my jewels, I will spare them as a man spareth his own son to serve with him. Then shall you return and discern between the righteous and the wicked, between him that serveth God and him that serveth him not. Now here, We find out about that, about the rewards of the Christ compared to the judgments. For behold, the day cometh that shall burn as an oven, and all the proud, yes, and all they that do wickedly shall be stubble. And the day that cometh shall burn them up, saith the Lord of hosts, that it shall leave them neither root nor branch. But unto you that fear my name shall the Son of Righteousness arise with healing in his wings. And you shall go forth and grow up as calves in stall. So people say, wait a minute, Pastor, that son is S-U-N. Of course, that S-U-N there is the Lord Jesus. You say, why is it an S-O-N? Well, because that word there is referring to the ultimate light, the ultimate light, the ultimate power, the ultimate authority. And so, and he says, and unto you, fear my name, shall the Son of Righteousness arise with healing in your wings, and you shall go forth and grow up as calves in a stall, and you shall tread down the wicked, for they shall be ashes unto the soles of your feet. For in that day I shall do this, saith the Lord of hosts. And so, folks, here again, going back to where we started, the fear of the Lord is the beginning of wisdom. The fear of the Lord is the beginning of wisdom. And we have to be very, very cognizant, very, very watch that we don't become complacent out there today. And we got to remember that the vast majority of people are not saved. Even those that, you know, that small percentage really love God, that small percentage really hate God, but the vast majority are totally indifferent. They don't even think much about God at all. And that doesn't end well for them. We need to think about God. We need to think about all of the blessings that he has given us. And if you have not called upon his name, if you have not professed your sin, if you are not saved today, well, it's kind of like standing on a spider's web over a burning lake of fire. Do it today. Go to the Gospel of John chapter 3, read it, do it. Good night, and keep fighting the fight.
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6: Shalom, beloved. 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
10: The Bible says God is unchanging, the same yesterday, today, and forever. But in Jonah, God seems to change his mind about Nineveh. How can that be? Today on Turning Point, Dr. David Jeremiah explores that particular passage and explains the apparent contradiction. If you need reassurance of God's steadfastness, stay tuned as David introduces his eye-opening message, Does God Change His Mind?
3: Well, you know, the Bible says God's word is this, I change not. And we're told that Jesus Christ is the same yesterday, today, and forever. So how can God change his mind? We'll get to that in just a moment. But first, let me remind you that the study guide for this particular series, Jonah, the Runaway Prophet, is available. And I recommend it as a tool for your small group Bible studies. And you can use this for everyone in the group. You get one, you get the CDs, you're the facilitator, you stay a little bit ahead of everyone and move the discussion through the life of Jonah. What a great study. And it will have an impact on the lives of the people who go with you through the study, I promise. Go to davidjeremiah.org. You will find this study guide and many others available there for your use. Here is a wonderful discussion of a question that plagues a lot of people. If God is unchangeable, how does he change his mind? Right now, we're going to find out about that here on Turning Point. During the Civil War, President Abraham Lincoln had a general named George McClellan. McClellan was brilliant in many ways. He rebuilt and trained and led the demoralized Union Army, organized it, inspired loyalty among his troops. In fact, they loved him so much they called him Little Mac. But he had one major problem. He could not make decisions. He couldn't make up his mind. He would say we're going to do this and then not do it. He would settle on a strategy, then change it. He would commit to a timeline and then abandon it. And every new piece of information sent him back to the drawing board. He had his troops ready to fight, but he could never pull the switch to do it. And Lincoln, who he worked for, was so frustrated that he reportedly one time came to him and said, if General McClellan is not going to use the army, I would like to borrow it for a time. Because he got so frustrated watching this guy change his mind. But we've all had people around us who tell us they'll meet us somewhere and we take them at their word, they don't show up. Or you try to make a simple plan and they respond with uncertainty and hesitation. Over time, those kinds of relationships can become quite frustrating. And that raises the question, is God like that? I want to approach that question from one verse at the end of the third chapter of Jonah. In many ways, I would like to skip over this verse and go on to the rest of the story. But I can't do that because it's important that we talk about it. Here's the verse. Then God saw their works, that they turned from their evil way, and God relented from the disaster that he had said he would bring upon them, and he did not do it. The Bible says God relented. At first glance, it sounds like God changed his mind. The Bible consistently teaches us that God is changeless. I mean, theologians call this the immutability of God. We see this clearly in Malachi 3:6, where we read, for I am the Lord God, I do not change, therefore you are not consumed, O sons of Jacob. Or Hebrews 13:8, Jesus Christ the same yesterday, today, and forever. James 1:17 says, every good gift and every perfect gift is from above and comes down from the Father, with whom there is no variation or shadow of turning. In other words, God is unchanging and unchangeable. What God is today, he has always been, and what he has always been, he will always be. It is not proper to speak of what God will be or what God has been, because we can only speak of what God is. God lives in the forever present, not in the past, not in the future. God is. Not God was or God will be, God is. He never changes. And that's the truth of the Bible. That's what we have known, most of us, all of our lives. One man, A.W. Pink, explained it this way. He said, God cannot change for the better, for he is already perfect. And being perfect, he cannot change for the worse. So students of the Bible know that God is immutable, that he never changes. That's what the Bible says. But they also know there are several passages in the Old Testament where God is described as changing his mind. For example, in 1 Samuel 15, the Bible says God regretted making Saul king. Here's what it says. I greatly regret that I have set up Saul as king, for he has turned back from following me and not performed my commandments. And then in Genesis 6, concerning the generation before the flood, here's what God says about that. And the Lord said, I will destroy men whom I have created from the face of the earth, both man and beast, creeping thing and birds of the air, for I am sorry that I have made them. Did you read that? And then in Jonah 3:10, God relents from the judgment he had announced against Nineveh. In the case of Saul, God regretted. In the days of Noah, God was sorry. And in Jonah 3, God relented. Some of you are thinking, now there's a contradiction in the Bible. It's in all of those books about the contradictions of the Bible. This is one of them. But before you reach that conclusion, let me just say this. These are not contradictions. Properly understood, they reveal one of the most powerful truths of the Scripture. They do not weaken the changeless character of God, they strengthen it. There never has been a time when this truth is more needed than today, because everywhere you look, there's fluctuation and change. And sometimes you wonder if anything's going to be stable ever again in your whole life. At a time when people are grabbing for anything that will stay put, it's wonderful to have a steadfast God we can trust, who's always the same. But what about these verses? First of all, let me say, this is not a contradiction, it is an accommodation. Put on your thinking cap and follow me. Here's what you need to understand. The Bible says that this God we're talking about is a spirit. John 4:24 says, God is spirit, and those who worship him must worship him in spirit and in truth. How many of you have ever seen a spirit? Don't raise your hand. You can't see a spirit because a spirit doesn't have a body. So how do we understand God, who's a spirit? He doesn't have a body. We do. God speaks in spirit language. That's where he lives. We live in human language. And learning is taking what you do not, any of you have ever seen a spirit. Don't raise your hand. You can't see a spirit because a spirit doesn't have a body. So how do we understand God, who's a spirit? He doesn't have a body. We do. God speaks in spirit language. That's where he lives.
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3: 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In Deuteronomy 33:27, we read, the eternal God is your refuge, and underneath are the everlasting arms. Does God have arms? Does the Spirit have arms? Of course not. But God does what arms do. He upholds and undergirds his people. So how does he communicate our security to us? He gives us a picture we understand. Everlasting arms. Aren't you glad for the everlasting arms that hold you? That is who God is. We know that because he speaks in terms we can understand. Here's another one, John 10:29. My Father who has given them to me is greater than all, and no one is able to snatch them out of my Father's hand. So does God have a hand? Does the Spirit in heaven have a physical hand? No. But aren't you grateful for the truth that when you came to Christ, you were placed in the Father's hand, and his hand is closed around you. You are secure in him. How else would you explain to people who cannot grasp spirit language who God is? And then Isaiah 66:1 says, thus says the Lord, heaven is my throne and earth is my footstool. What a picture that is of the sovereignty of God. seated in heaven, his feet on the earth. Why say it that way? So we can understand he's in control. He's the sovereign God of the universe. 2 Chronicles 16:9 says, "For the eyes of the Lord run to and fro throughout the whole earth." Does God have eyes? A spirit does not have eyes as we do. A spirit has something way greater than that, universal presence and perfect awareness. But to help us understand this spirit God, he uses language of accommodation. He uses the eyes of God. Isaiah 59:1 says, "Behold, the Lord's hand is not shortened."

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2: Does God have a mouth? You see, these are human terms, and God accommodates himself to our language to reveal to us who he is so that we can understand. Now, watch carefully. The greatest accommodation ever given is the incarnation. How did God reveal himself? He sent his own son to be born into human flesh, to become a man, to show us God. In him, we see who God is. When you know Jesus, you know God, because Jesus is God. And that is the greatest anthropomorphism of all, God becoming one of us. He walked this earth. He lived among us. We saw him. We understood the Father. And when people said to Jesus, "Jesus, show us the Father," he replied, "If you've seen me, you've seen the Father." He is the physical representation of the God of heaven. The wonder of the incarnation is that Jesus is both fully God and fully man. So he has arms and human nature, even though God by nature doesn't have a body. So when the Bible says God repents or God speaks in human terms, it is God accommodating himself to us. He's helping us to understand how his unchanging character relates to our changing human situations. This is not a contradiction. It's an accommodation. It is God communicating in terms we can comprehend. Thank God he has done that. Otherwise, we would know nothing of the God we love and serve. And it's not only not a contradiction, but an accommodation. It's also an affirmation. This is not a contradiction. Someone has said it this way. This is exactly because God does not repent that he must seem to repent when man changes his mind. Now listen to me carefully. Don't get lost in this. God's repentance is not the changing of his will, but the willing of a change. When we change, God changes. God is immutable, but he is not immobile. He consistently pursues a righteous course, and his attitude is applied according to every moral change in man. God's unchanging holiness requires him to treat the wicked differently from the righteous. Here's what's unchanging about God. He is perfect. He is changeless. He is righteous. If he is righteous and he does not deal with the wicked, he becomes unrighteous. God cannot become unrighteous. God is who he is. So when God is who he is, our response to him sometimes looks as if God is changing, but he's not. We're the changing ones. Did you know the sun isn't fickle because it melts wax and it hardens clay? The change is not in the sun, but in the object upon which it shines. When man changes his behavior, God, in order to remain unchanging, deals with each person according to that change. Our culture says everyone must be treated the same or it's not fair. Even the parables of the New Testament challenge that idea. If God treated everyone the same, regardless of their response to him, he would not be unchanging. His character would be compromised. If God treated those who reject him with the same grace he gives those who receive him, he would not be just. That would contradict his unchanging character. The sun remains the same. Wax melts, clay hardens. The apparent change is not in the sun, but in the object. God preached judgment to Nineveh through Jonah. He said, "In 40 days, judgment will come." He did not change his determination to judge wickedness. But when they repented, God dealt with them consistently with his character, and judgment was withheld. Read the book of Nahum. I know you probably won't, but I'm going to tell you anyway. Read the book of Nahum. 100 years after Jonah,

0: Nineveh again had the opportunity to repent, and they did not. The city was destroyed. Was God different in Jonah than in them? No. His character didn't change. Man's response changed. That's why you see the difference. That does not frighten me or weaken my confidence in Scripture. It affirms what I know, that God never changes. He's the only one you can count on to be the same. When we change, and that change affects our relationship to Him, there will be consequences, but it's not God changing. There's a story about a ship moving through thick fog, and the visibility is almost zero. The captain sees a light ahead and radios, "Turn 25 degrees to the south." The response comes back, "You turn 25 degrees to the north." He repeats the command and gets the same answer. Finally, he pulls rank. "This is a U.S. Navy admiral. Change your course immediately." And the fry comes back, "This is the keeper of the lighthouse. Your move." I kind of laugh at that, but let me tell you, God is the keeper of the lighthouse. He never changes. When we change, sometimes it appears as if He does. So when you see this, it's not a contradiction, it's an accommodation. And it's not a contradiction, but an affirmation. And it's not a contradiction, thirdly, but an application. The Lord is consistent. He is always willing to spare the sinner who turns to Him. Ezekiel 33:11 says, "As I live, says the Lord God, I have no pleasure in the death of the wicked, but that the wicked turn from his way and live. Turn, turn from your evil way, for why should you die?" That is the heart of God. He is not inflexible, immobile, or uncaring. He does not say, "Obey or perish," without compassion. His heart is to bring as many as possible to Himself. That is why we are sent into the world as missionaries. We invest millions of dollars in the message that goes out from this country because God is not willing that any should perish. And there are always two responses before us. James 4:6 says, "God resists the proud and gives grace to the humble." Here in this room today, we are either resisting the proud or we have accepted God's grace. Is God different when He resists the proud than when He gives grace to the humble? No. He's the same God in both cases. When He gives grace, when He resists, He's consistent with who He is. His nature does not change. Romans 6:23 says, "For the wages of sin is death, but the gift of God is eternal life through Jesus Christ our Lord." Is God different when He gives life than when He assigns death? Nope. He's always consistent with who He is. He's the holy, righteous, unchanging God. You and I live in a generation where no one wants to say anything negative. I know some preachers that make it their purpose not ever to preach anything negative. Ever, ever. We preach the love of God, but we avoid speaking judgment. But if you remove the judgment from God, you distort His nature. He is both the God of love and the God of judgment. His holiness requires both. If God could say to someone who violates His nature, "You know what, today I'm in a good mood, come on in. We'll just put you in here with the rest of the brothers and sisters." That would compromise His integrity. He would cease to be unchanging. He would cease to be God. God must consistently, always act with His nature so that He can be the unchanging God. His nature never changes. The beautiful truth is this: when the individual changes, God responds in perfect consistency with who He is. From our perspective, it appears that God has changed His mind, but God hasn't changed. The individual has changed. That change aligns with the gracious aspect of God's nature, where before it stood under His judgment. When I see how Scripture holds this truth together, I just marvel at the greatness of God. He can offer grace and at the same time say, if you reject that grace, my nature requires a penalty. 2 Peter 3:9 says, the Lord is not slack concerning his promise, as some count slackness, but is long-suffering toward us, not willing that any should perish, but that all should come to repentance. It is God's will that every person come to repentance. It is his will that you meet him on the side of grace, not on the side of judgment. God is as consistent today as he has always been. If you return to him, respond to him, repent of your sin, God will receive you. You may say, well, Pastor Jeremiah, you don't know me. I've gone way too far. No one has done too much. Anyone can be embraced by his grace if you will receive him. Jonah certainly proves that to us. If God extended grace to the violent people of Nineveh, then that same God who is the same yesterday, today, and forever will grant grace to anyone who reaches out to receive his offer. He's the same God. God won't change his mind about that. It's something you can count on. It will be that way tomorrow and every tomorrow between now until eternity. God is the same. God is not done with you. You might be done with God, but God is not done with you. He's the changeless God, always available. And that's just his nature. You can be sure that Jesus is the same. He's the same yesterday, today, and forever. God is what he is. He will always be what he is. There will never be a time when he ceases to be what he is. And he is the God who reaches out to you with this invitation to come and be a part of his forever kingdom. So my question to you as we close today is, have you ever done that? Oh yes, he'll be there tomorrow if you don't do it today. But the issue will be, maybe you won't be here tomorrow. God never dies, but we do. His unchanging offer is available to us for as long as we're on this earth. But one day, either his return or our death will close the chapter on where we spend eternity. So while his unchanging offer is available, maybe this is the day you should receive it. Amen. I hope you know that if you ask Jesus Christ to come into your life, he will do so immediately. Just open your heart to him. Acknowledge that you're a sinner and ask for forgiveness, and you will receive that forgiveness and the gift of eternal life that goes with the forgiveness. You will be blessed and you will be fulfilled in your life in ways you've never experienced before. I hope you will give this serious thought, and today will be the day of your salvation. Tomorrow we're going to talk about something very interesting. The book of Jonah is based on discussion between a whale and a worm. The first part of the book is about a whale, and at the end of the book it's about a worm. Two creatures of God that are a part of this incredible story. Tomorrow, worm theology. Don't miss it. We'll see you then. Thanks for listening.
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13: 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Now, this series is all about who Jesus really is, not the Jesus of popular opinion, but the Jesus of the Bible, God Himself, who stepped into our world. And in this final message, we'll see the day when Jesus returns to rule and reign on this earth from Jerusalem. You see, one day the Lord Himself is going to set up His kingdom, right here where we live. Every government, every ruler will bow to Him. It's the answer to that prayer we've prayed so many times, Your will be done on earth as it is in heaven. So today, Pastor Jack teaches us that Jesus will reign in justice and also in mercy. You see, none of us really wants what we deserve. We want His mercy, and that mercy comes only through Jesus Christ. Now with his message called Christ and His Millennial Rule, here's pastor and Bible teacher Jack Hibbs.
14: If you've ever been sick, there's good nurses and then there's great nurses. And you know what makes the great nurse better than the good nurse? They both know the same thing. The great nurse is the one that comes and pets you on the head or strokes your hand or somehow does something about your pain. I don't want a nurse to come up and say, well, you know why you're in such pain? It's because you've got a 4 foot long, you know, and that's why. Well, thank you very much. I feel better now that I know this. No, I want a nurse to come up and say, listen, you're going to make it, buddy. In fact, you know what? And you know, when you, just like a child, those of you who have young kids, when they stub their toe or get hurt, at least our pediatrician told us the right thing. You ought to try this. When your child is hurt, pick them up. Grab them, hold them, and take your fingernails and just scratch their back or rub their back or whatever it is. Even if they've got a boo-boo on their finger, scratch their back or rub their other arm. Give their senses a pleasant stimulant. It overrides or comforts the pain that they're focused on. Mercy! Give me that kind of a nurse, and I'll do better. Give me that kind of a doctor, and I'll get better probably quicker. God is into giving mercy. Why would you be such a fool as to reject God's mercy? He will execute justice on you. He will execute His righteousness on you. But He extends mercy, and mercy only comes through the person of Jesus Christ. God's mercy comes. Secondly, this morning we see that God's creation shall be healed when Jesus Christ comes. And only when Jesus Christ comes shall the creation be ultimately healed. Now, I don't want to derail you at all, but last week we talked about the second coming. And there is a deceptive act that Satan will do through the Antichrist, and there will be a temporary healing of nature. The Antichrist will deceive the world temporarily. But Jesus will come, and He's going to implement a healing to the earth. Isaiah 65, verse 17. Isaiah 65, 17 says, Behold, I will create a new heaven and a new earth, for the former will not come to mind, neither shall it be remembered. Be glad and rejoice forever in what I create, for I will create Jerusalem to be a delight and its people a joy. I will rejoice over Jerusalem and take delight in her people. The sound of weeping and crying will be heard in her no more. Never again will there be any infant who lives but a few days, or an old man who does not live out his years. And he who dies at the age of 100 will be thought to be a youth. During the millennium, Jesus is so going to rejuvenate the environment that longevity is going to increase in the lives of those mortals that have lived into the kingdom. That's pretty cool. When somebody dies during the millennium at the age of 100, people are going to say, what happened? Why'd he die? Longevity is going to increase. You're going to say, well, I don't believe it. Well, you know, read your Bible. When the environment was more pure, Noah and Enoch and others, Methuselah lived a long time. Scientists tell us this is true. Scientific evidence proves that this is a fact. You know, every 7 years your body goes through a metabolic purging and tries to rejuvenate itself. Did you know your heart, when examined, has been a tool made that can beat forever? The tools of your body have been engineered to live forever. Death is a mystery. Until you read the Bible, it says death came into the world because man sinned. During the millennium, men will live long periods of time before they die. And a person who dies at the age of 100 will be considered a person to be as one who dies in their youth today. Amazing. God will heal the earth. How so? He's going to restore the physical creation. Isaiah 55, 11, 12, and 13. So shall my word go forth from my mouth. It shall not return unto me void. It shall accomplish what I please. And it shall prosper in that thing for which I have sent it. For you shall go out with joy and be led forth with peace. The mountains and the hills shall break forth into singing before you. And all the trees of the field will clap their hands. Instead of thorns coming up, cypress trees will arise. And instead of briars, there shall come up the myrtle tree. Isn't that beautiful? Isn't that interesting? The millennium, when he comes, is going to be a wonderful restoration to the creation. Now look at this picture. Some of you recognize this, don't you? Mirror Lake, just north up here in Yosemite. It's a beautiful sight. You know what? According to the book of Isaiah and the book of Jeremiah, this stinks. When the kingdom is established by Christ and his healing goes out to the environment, this is going to look probably like an alley. Look at this beautiful sight, and yet it's under the bondage of sin. Did you know that? The Bible says it's under the bondage of sin, creation is, nature is. Well, consider this as well. Look at that image and listen to this verse, Zechariah 14, verse 8. And in that day there shall be living waters that flow forth from Jerusalem, half of them toward the Mediterranean Sea, half of them toward the Dead Sea, both in summer and winter, it will occur. And the Lord shall be king over all of the earth. In that day it shall be, the Lord is one, his name is one, and the land shall be turned into a garden. This is Wyoming. This is the Great Falls there in the Grand Canyon of the Yellowstone National Park. But just think about this for a moment. When Jesus Christ comes, it says that his foot is going to touch the Mount of Olives, and it's going to cleave northward and southward, leaving a great canyon. And a river is going to come out, and it's going to go out to the healing of the world. The Dead Sea is going to be healed, which is, you know why they call it the Dead Sea? It's 1,300 feet below sea level. Sometimes some of the hottest temperatures on earth are recorded there. Not only that, but it is the deadest of water. It's dead. It's sterilized. It's so salty. It's the most saline body of water on the face of the earth, more than Salt Lake and more than Salton Sea. God's going to give it life. Jesus is going to give it life. Zephaniah chapter 3. There's a book you haven't heard in a while. Zephaniah. You probably read that today in your devotions on your way to church, didn't you? Zephaniah 3:14 says, "Sing, O daughter of Zion, and shout, O Israel. Be glad and rejoice with all your heart, O daughter of Jerusalem. The Lord has taken away your judgments, and he has cast out your enemy. The King of Israel, the Lord, is in the midst of you, and you shall see disaster no more." This is a beautiful, beautiful shot and testimony of God's restoration of what he's going to do. And he's going to do it from Jerusalem. Look with me again. Creation will be maintained by him personally. Yeah, maintained. How so? Just simply this. Ezekiel 47 tells us, verse 9, that swarms of living creatures will live wherever that river flows. There will be large numbers of fish because this water flows there and makes the salt water fresh. So where the river flows, everything will live. That is going to be a beautiful, beautiful time. Look at this. Now somebody climbed up that mountaintop to take that shot. Look how lush and beautiful that is. And yet it's still under the confines and requirements and demands of sin. We live in a fallen world. It's important that we understand that. I want you to keep hold of that because we go to the third point, which is this, and it's extremely important. Creation shall be renewed spiritually. You say, wait a minute. What do you mean creation shall be renewed spiritually? Well, jot down Romans chapter 8, verse 21 for one thing. Romans 8, 21 tells us, because the creation itself also will be delivered from the bondage of sin or corruption into the glorious liberty of the children of God. That will happen during the millennium. For we know that the whole creation groans and labors with birth pains even until now. Now, I don't want to personify creation too much. But let me ask you something. Let me just play with you for a moment here. When Jesus told the Pharisees, remember when the Pharisees says, Jesus, shut your disciples up. Jesus says, I tell you, if they were to keep quiet, these very rocks and stones would cry out. Was Jesus exaggerating, lying, or misleading them? No, he can't do that. He's God. I only wished for a moment that Jesus would have looked at the disciples and said, okay, shh. Wouldn't that have been cool? The boulders would have went, Hosanna! Praise the Lord! And the little pebbles would have went, Hosanna! Praise the Lord! It would have been the ultimate, you know, rock concert. It would have been perfect. When he says that in the fields, the trees will clap their hands. Now, trees don't have hands. But trees have leaves. You ever been under a tree, a great tree, in a big wind? It's awesome. He says, man, when my son is enthroned in Jerusalem and righteousness reigns, the trees of the field will clap their hands. It's going to be a great time. There'll be a spiritual renewal. I'm not saying that the tree is God or even a spiritual entity. No, I'm not saying that by any means. I had you New Agers excited there for a second, didn't I? There's no life in a crystal. There's no life as redeeming value in a tree. Yes, there's life in a tree, but there's not redemptive life. Hate to say this, but even your little cute cat or dog has a soul. It doesn't have a spirit. Jesus didn't die for your cat or your dog. He died for humans. He died for us. But in an amazing way, creation is going to be liberated from the bondage that mankind is held to right now. Could it be that the whales, you know, they're out in the water saying, when is this whaling thing going to stop or whatever? I don't know. It's just somehow nature is going to identify with the redemption of the sons of men, sons of mankind, the sons of God, his children. It's going to be an awesome day.
15: 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And now, let's get back to today's message. Once again, here's Pastor Jack.
14: And thirdly, mankind shall know the Lord. Mankind shall know the Lord. Now listen to this carefully. Hebrews chapter 8, verse 10. Hebrews 8, 10 begins there and it says, for this is the covenant that I will make with the house of Israel. After those days, saith the Lord, I will put my laws into their mind and write them on their hearts, and I will be their God, and they will be my people. None of them shall teach his neighbor, and none of them shall say to his neighbor, know the Lord, for all shall know me. That's an interesting passage. During the millennium, the world will know of the Lord himself. Listen, will the world all be converted? No, because sad to say, at the end of 1,000 years, the Bible says that there will be those living who will refuse the lordship, the kingship of Jesus Christ. Hey, let me ask you something right now. Do you believe that Jesus Christ exists? Can you even say now, yeah, I believe in God, but is he the Lord of your life? Do you say that Jesus is God and that he's king, he's creator, there's nobody else but him? But nobody at work can tell you from anybody else, that nobody in your neighborhood can distinguish you being different. Don't get me wrong, I'm not saying you should be obnoxious. I'm saying you should be a Christian. Well, you know, I'm not outward about things. Let me ask you this. When your boss or when your coworker is sick, can't you say to them, I'm going to pray for you, or I've prayed for you? You know, maybe you couldn't remember the five ways of leading somebody to Christ, but you can say to them, you know, I'm a Christian, I'm going to pray for you. Can't you say it? Are you embarrassed? Remember, the one who you claim to follow was suspended on the cross, naked, and died for you. Died for me. I can turn to my friend at work and say, you know what, I'll pray for your marriage situation, or I'll pray for your sick child. You don't have to stand on a soapbox to do that. You know, write them a note. I'm praying for your family. I'm praying for your condition. Can the world tell the difference that we know him? In that time, during the millennial age, everyone will know the Lord. Then why do some perish without God during that period of time? For the same reason why it's happening today. People know about Jesus Christ, they don't know Jesus Christ. They're religious, but they don't know him. Man shall see his earthly rule. The world will see it. So much so, Zechariah 13, verse 6 tells us that he will be questioned. Where did you get these wounds in your body? Where did they come from, Jesus? And Jesus will say to them, I received them in the house of my friends. Isn't that interesting? Oh, these wounds, these scars, they're a result of my first coming to Jerusalem. People didn't believe in me and rejected me, and I was taken out of the land of the living and beaten and crucified. Secondly, man shall enjoy his benefits if they believe in him or not. The blessings of God will swallow the earth. And that's a wonderful thing. The Bible says, you know, it's the goodness of God that leads a man to repentance. Read the fine print. If the goodness of God doesn't lead you to repent and believe in him, he'll use other means. But no one perishes from this globe having first decided to bow the knee to Jesus or not. I don't care who you are. I had a friend of mine tell me the other day that his mother, who was a tremendously godly woman, became ill and slipped into a coma, and was in a coma for 2 years. And during that period of time, her sons came back to know the Lord. And the week after they came back, they're now older in life. She was very, very old. The week that they came back to know the Lord, she died. Now, I don't know if you've ever talked to somebody who's been in a coma, but a lot of people who've been in a coma have come out and said, I heard everything. I was very aware. I was just locked inside my body. Could it be that someone had prayed for you, or even now is even praying for you? Maybe this woman was praying for her sons in her comatose state. When her ministry apparently seemed to be done, her sons came back home, stuck being the prodigal. The benefits of God. You may be an evolutionist or an atheist right now, and you're enjoying the benefits of God. You know, my God created the molecular structure of the air that you're breathing right now. Do you know that he could change that structure right before it enters your lungs, or he can just, from right where you're sitting in your vicinity, extract the three necessary components of the air that we breathe, and you suffocate now? Well, I don't believe it. Well, if that's real, have them do it to me now. Somebody said that to Billy Graham on the campus of Harvard. If God is God, this young man said to Billy Graham, I'm giving him 5 minutes to strike me dead. Billy Graham, in a moment of genius, said, my son, do you think you can exhaust the patience of God in 5 minutes? That's not Billy Graham. That's the Holy Spirit talking. Well, if God is God, have him do this. Have him do this. No, my friend, you know what? If you knew who you were dealing with, you'd be the one jumping through the hoops. There's a day that he's going to come and judge in righteousness. And the beautiful thing is you can cash in on the deal this morning that Jesus took all of your sins penalty, all of your sins debt, and paid up front for it. You just need to come and enjoy His wonderful benefits that He has provided. And finally, man shall vote upon His throne. That is, that in that time, near the end of the millennium, the Scripture says that men will change their hearts toward the Lord and go against Him. And the Bible says they'll finally get their prayer answered. It says simply in the book of Revelation that when they turn and encircle Jerusalem to attack it, it says that fire comes down out of the atmosphere and consumes them dead. It's over. I mean, that's all that's mentioned. Well, if God is God, let Him consume me. Let Him eat me in His judgment and in His fire. Do you think you can exhaust the patience of God? He loves you so much that He's given you wealth that you can't even imagine. You're clothed this morning. You're breathing. You're here. You're either full or hungry or whatever, all because God has given you life. In this series that we now complete here and now, we ought to be able to say, I know Jesus and His person and His authority better. And if you've been holding out on Him, now's the time for you to say, all right, Lord, it's all Yours. In fact, while we're closing, the worship group can come forward. I want to lay out to three different groups of people this morning this challenge. First of all, Christians, we need to get ready. We need to walk ready. We need to be ready for Him. We need to know what the Bible says. Stop being ignorant about the Scriptures. When somebody knocks on your door, stop drawing your curtain shut and hiding behind the doorknob. When those guys in the 10-speed pull up or those other guys with the briefcases come knocking on your door, open that door up and say, my Jesus said You'd be coming in the last days. Come on in. I've got the answers for you. Let's turn to the Bible. Christian, the Bible says we better be able to give an answer to everyone who asks of us, a reason for the hope that lies within us, and to give it to them with respect and with meekness. Let's do it. It's not an option. You've got to do it. The second group of people are those that might in here be atheists or evolutionists. The Bible says that the fool has said in his heart there is no God. Notice, the fool has said where? In his heart, because he can't say it in his head. The evidence is overwhelming. The engineer, great designer, the creator, the master engineer lives. You know it in your head. It's your heart you're trying to convince. And you deceive your heart by saying, there is no God, there is no God, there is no God. And you'll crawl under every little rock trying to find some new evidence. And you find it and you herald it as the new thing. And I've got the link and it's all going to be. And then as we apply scientific research, a couple months later, it's found out to be nothing again. Speaks of the design creator.
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2: Smote the rock twice. There are those that say he should just have smitten it once. No, that's not it. If you turn over to the 20th chapter of the book of Numbers, read it, verse 8, it says, speak to the rock. The rock had already been smitten. And after Christ was crucified 1900 years ago, it's not necessary for him to be crucified. When he said it's finished, as he hung on the cross, it was finished. And God is satisfied with what Jesus did for you. And the question is, are you satisfied? He died to save us, and that is all that God is asking. Well, there comes from that rock spiritual blessings today, and the fullness of blessings, and the waters are gushing forth to parched lips. He's blessed us with all spiritual blessings in the heavenlies. The rock is smitten once, and there's flowing an abundance of water. The fountain is brim full. The stream is bank full. The world is not able to contain it. But in spite of that, there are many men's souls that today are shriveled up and their tongues are parched. Millions are dying for want of spiritual drink. The channel is blocked. It's log jammed by doubts. It's corroded by sin. It's insulated by indifference. And it's damned by those today who profess to know him but do not know him. I'm disturbed today. I'm disturbed today as I look about me. But friends, I ask you the question, personally in particular, have you been to that smitten rock? And have you had a drink there? Have you taken the living waters? He says that if you drink of that water, you'll never thirst again. This is the picture that's given to us here. Now we come to another incident here in the 17th chapter, and it's another experience on this wilderness march that these people are taking, and it is their experience with Amalek, the Amalekites. And the Amalekites represent the flesh. And you're going to find where the victory was won. Now, will you notice, verse 8, then came Amalek and fought with Israel in Rephidim. And Moses said unto Joshua, choose us out men and go out and fight with Amalek. Tomorrow I will stand on the top of the hill with the rod of God in mine hand. So Joshua did as Moses had said to him and fought with Amalek. And Moses, Aaron, and Hur went up to the top of the hill. Now perhaps we should stop there at verse 10 for just a moment to notice several things that are quite unusual here. First of all, why we find that this man Amalek is a grandson of Esau, and that's the flesh, you'll recall. We saw that Esau represents that. And the Amalekites became an enemy that never ceased to be an enemy of the children of Israel. And you find here that you can't overcome the flesh just by your own effort. And it's quite interesting to note that here, for the first time, the children of Israel engage in a warfare. And that's the picture of the flesh warreth against the spirit, and the spirit warreth against the flesh, and these are contrary. Remember, that's what Paul wrote, and that is the picture here. That is a conflict that goes on, and Israel now for the first time is engaged in a conflict, but there went to the top of the mountain Moses and Aaron and Hur. Verse 11, it came to pass, when Moses held up his hand, that Israel prevailed. When he let down his hand, Amalek prevailed. But Moses' hands were heavy. They took a stone, put it under him, and he sat thereon.

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11: 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Some people don't do as much but do more. Redeeming the time is not about squeezing more into life. It's about squeezing more out. Someone has suggested that the most important thing about a person is not how busy they are, but how they are busy.

0: busy life isn't always a meaningful life. Welcome to Know the Truth. I'm Wayne Shepherd. And today, Pastor Philip DeCourcy opens to Ephesians chapter 5 and reminds us that redeeming the time isn't about doing more. 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
1: I'd invite you to take your Bible and turn to Ephesians chapter 5. I want to return to a subject of the discipline of time. We've been looking at different disciplines that ought to mark and capture the mind and heart of a Christian man. And certainly, if we're going to live a life of significance, and if we're going to live on purpose, we've got to get a handle on the management of our time, because that's going to bleed into everything else that we do. And so in Ephesians chapter 5 and verse 15, we hear these words from Paul. I'm reading from the New King James translation of Scripture. "See then that you walk circumspectly, not as fools, but as wise, redeeming the time, because the days are evil. Therefore, do not be unwise, but understand what the will of God is." Guys, there's no time to waste. And let me reinforce that and underline that. I would say the majority of guys in this room are over 35. And if you are, did you know that when you subtract the time you spend sleeping, working, tending to personal matters such as hygiene, odd chores, eating, and traveling, that you have 500 days left that are at your disposal to invest as you see fit if you live another 35 years. 500 days that are at your disposal to invest as you see fit. That's striking. And you don't want to play with time, because time ought not to be played with. In fact, in a lifetime, the average American will spend 6 months sitting at traffic lights waiting for them to change. 1 year searching through desk clutter looking for misplaced objects. 8 months opening junk mail. 2 years unsuccessfully returning phone calls. 5 years waiting in lines, and 3 years in meetings. Guys, we've got to redeem the time. The bottom line is that there is no time to waste. And that thought has got to grab us and grip us. It did Howard Hendricks, who for many years has taught as a professor at Dallas Seminary in Texas. He's often a spokesman on the subject of management and time. And he says this, quote, "The crush of time has given me a greater sense of urgency. I saw the change occur when I turned 60. And I realized I didn't have eternity in which to make an impact for the Savior. Only a little slice of time. Psalm 90 verse 12 is my gyroscope. My wife and I sat down and determined a focused set of goals. We asked, if the Lord gives us 10 years to 20 years more to live, how will we spend them in the most productive way, given the limitations of time and eternity?" Psalm 90 and verse 12 are those familiar words, "Number your days and apply your hearts unto wisdom." And just as Psalm 90 and verse 12 has acted as a gyroscope in the life of Howard Hendricks, I trust that Ephesians 5 verses 15 through 17 will act as a gyroscope to you and me to remind us that we're not going to live forever, and yet we are going to live forever. We've got to make our days count, and we've got to count our days. Or as the old preachers put it, only one life to live. 'Twill soon be past. Only what's done for Jesus will last. And so I want to re-enter the stream of Paul's thinking here in Ephesians 5. And I want to challenge you and I again about this whole matter of not wasting time, because we can ill afford to waste it. We've got to invest it for kingdom purposes. We realize that if we're going to discipline ourselves on the godliness, we've got to discipline our use of time towards godliness. If you were with us the last time, we looked at verse 15, and we saw that Paul was challenging us to be perceptive, to be perceptive. See then that you walk circumspectly, not as fools, but as wise. And we concentrated on that verb, to walk circumspectly. It means to walk deliberately, to choose our steps carefully. And we realized that we couldn't, in any shape or form, dilly-dally our way through life. We've got to make our mind up about who we are in Christ. We've got to make our mind up about what Christ wants us to do. And given the fact that the sands of time are sinking, get about the business of living for Christ and redeeming the time. We can't trifle in the light of the littleness of time and the vastness of eternity. So we're moving on. We're moving on now because Paul asks a second thing of us. In verse 15, he asks us to be perceptive. In verse 16, he asks us to be preemptive. He asks us to be preemptive. If you're going to be judicious and thoughtful about the way you live, you're going to be perceptive. You're going to be preemptive. You're going to redeem the time. See then that you walk circumspectly. Take out the little parenthesis here, not as fools, but as wise, and you'd go straight on to this thought. See then you walk circumspectly, redeeming the time. That's the thought. Walking in wisdom involves the proper allotment of our days to the right things, done at the right time and done in the right way. Guys, the greatest misstep in life is to flitter away our days wantonly and wastefully. There is no greater crime to be given the gift of time than to waste it. We don't want to end our days with our life being an unfinished symphony. We've got to redeem the time. In fact, this must have been a challenge to the Ephesians because many of them had come to Christ late in life. Many of us have come to Christ early in life, but many of them had come to Christ late in life. We can tell that by going back to chapter 2 and verse 1 through 3. And you hath he made alive who were dead in trespasses and sins, in which you once walked according to the course of this world, according to the prince of the power of the air, the spirit who now works in the sons of disobedience, among whom also we all once conducted ourselves, in the lusts of the flesh, fulfilling the desires of the flesh and of the mind, and were by nature children of wrath just as others. But God, who is rich in mercy, because of his great love with which he loved us, even when we were dead in our trespasses, he has made us alive. They've come to Christ. They're wonderful trophies of God's grace, but this must pierce them. They lived according to the desires of their flesh. Now they're in Christ. They're under new management. They want to live significantly. They want to live substantially. And that means redeeming the time to the end that you try to understand what God wants you to do. You're no longer doing your own thing. You're under the lordship of Jesus Christ, and that's a pressing matter. They were being challenged here to be preemptive, to seize the day for God's glory because they had spent so much of their life on themselves. He wants them to not waste any more time, to help turn the tide of evil and to punch some holes into the darkness. Although we speak of saving time, we speak of making time, we speak of borrowing time, none of those things are possible. Time is a precious, limited, diminishing commodity and resource, and we have got to grab it greedily, spend it carefully, and invest it wisely. Now, I want you to understand that the Christian understanding of time feeds into Paul's sense of urgency here. Feeding into this whole thought of redeeming the time is a Christian's unique understanding of time. Christianity and Judaism understand time in a linear sense. We believe that time had a beginning point. We believe that time will travel to a terminus in the future when the Lord Jesus Christ will come. And according to the book of Revelation, time will be no more. The clock will stop. And we believe that there is a God who exceeds time and space, but who created time and space, who has set in motion history, And history has purpose and significance, and hours and days and weeks count because they echo out into eternity. We don't believe that history's going in some kind of psychical motion, round and round and round, and if anything, it's simply repeating itself and spiraling down to some unknown, undetermined end at the hands of mad men. No, we believe that God has a purpose in time, and instead of time spiraling down to some unknown end at the hands of mad men, we believe that time is moving upwards and forwards towards a climactic moment when Jesus comes. And when you understand that, and that's a biblical worldview for you and a framework by which you live your life, then history has purpose and direction. And you better, my friend, have some purpose and direction. You can't dilly-dally through life. It's headed in a direction. It's called the judgment. It's called standing before God to give an account for the stewardship of our time and our talents and our treasures. We are not, nor is time, the product of random natural selection. It has a definite beginning, it has an appointed end, and therefore when you grasp that, you live differently, you live distinctly, you walk circumspectly, redeeming the time. Because guys, if you think about it, this is great. History finds in Christ its integrating center. In fact, if you were to take history from beginning to end, I can summarize it in three sentences. From Genesis to Revelation, Jesus is coming. Jesus has come. Jesus is coming again. That's history. Because as A.T. Pearson said, history is his story. And when we understand that Christ is the integrating center of history, then as Christians, we have a particular take on time. And we don't waste it, we don't flitter it away, and we don't spend it on ourselves. That's why the old Puritan Richard Baxter said this, "Spend your time in nothing which you know must be repented of, in nothing in which you might not pray for the blessing of God, in nothing with which you could not review with a good conscience on your deathbed, in nothing with which you might not safely and properly be found doing if death should visit you surprisingly." So with that in mind, guys, let's look at what I might call the requirement and the reason behind the requirement. "See then that you walk circumspectly, not as fools, but as wise, redeeming the time because the days are evil." What's the requirement? To redeem the time. Or as the New Living Translation puts it, and it puts it very well, we need to buy up the opportunity. And let me explain that. Because this concept of redeeming the time is the thought of buying up the opportunity that sits before us so that we might maximize our effectiveness for God. Now, while a literal translation of the Greek word is redeem, not opportunity, lying behind the concept of redeem is this thought of opportunity. Let me explain it. The verb redeem means to buy up at the marketplace. In fact, this verb is used in Galatians 3:13 and 4:5 to speak of someone buying a slave back from slavery and then releasing him into freedom. And in this context, it's accompanied by another word, time. Buy up or buy back time. Interesting thing is, there's two Greek words for time. One is chronos, from which we get chronology, and another one is kairos. And it's interesting, under the supervision and superintendence of the Holy Spirit, Paul deliberately chooses kairos. And that's important because we as evangelical Protestants believe in the verbal inspiration of Scripture. We believe every word is the word of God, and therefore every word is significant in terms of the selection and superintendence of the Spirit's work. And why didn't Paul use chronos and he used kairos? Because the word kairos carries the idea of something qualitative in the passage of time. Chronos speaks of the quantity of time, its passage, its measurement, days, weeks, months. But kairos speaks of something qualitative within the passage of time. It speaks of an event, a happening. It speaks of a point in time, an opportune occasion, or a particular event. And I think that's reinforced because the grammar of the Greek suggests that the definite article, the, accompanies time. Redeem the time. This opportunity. This possibility. And so kairos time is not so much dealing with the passage of time in terms of its ordered sequence, but in turning points within it. Those special moments that cut across our paths if we have eyes to see it. And I think that's important for you and I to grasp. That's why the New Living Translation, kind of paraphrasing the literal, is you need to buy up the opportunity, because that is the thought. Paul is urging the Ephesians to buy up every opportunity. And to buy it up, you'll have to pay a price in terms of focus and deliberateness and thought if you're going to make your life count according to kingdom priorities. The expectation of this verse is that every day and across the expanse of our life, special opportunities will come our way. Opportunities to turn a life towards God. Opportunities to salt our communities. Opportunities to lift up the fallen and the bedraggled. Opportunities to bear one another's burdens. Opportunities in whatever we do to glorify God by our actions. That's why Paul says in Ephesians chapter 6 and verse 10, these words, therefore, as we have opportunity, let us do good to all, especially to those of the household of faith. You can do many right things without doing those things right. It's a difference between what we call efficiency and effectiveness. And one writer says this, time management trainers suggest the wisdom of discerning between effective and efficient. Mary and Martha in Luke chapter 10 present a useful example of the difference. Martha represents efficiency, right? Wasn't she busy? And she got into the kitchen. Mary didn't follow her in there. And she comes out, you know, like a bear with a bad headache and says, hey, Lord, tell Mary to get up. She was efficient. She was busy. She wasn't being lazy. She was trying to redeem the time in a sense. But on the other hand, Mary was sitting at Jesus' feet, listening to his word. And if Martha represents efficiency, Mary represents effectiveness. You can be efficient without being effective. No, guys, redeeming the time is not about squeezing more into life. It's about squeezing more out. Someone has suggested that the most important thing about a person is not how busy they are, but how they are busy. Guys, that's a challenge, and here's an application. Okay, that here's the imperative, the requirement is redeem the time, buy up the opportunity. But what does that mean? I don't want you to misunderstand something, because if we're not careful, you and I will read into this that we've got to leave and make sure that our calendars are full. And from sunrise to sunset, we're busy doing stuff. And we typically understand redeem the time. Okay, I can't sit and watch my favorite television program. Is sitting nursing my kid on my knee is a waste of time eternally. That is not the thought here. In fact, that's a kairos moment with your child. Redeeming the time can mean actually taking time to yourself to rest and reflect so that you are better placed when the opportunities come to take them with a clear head and a strong heart and a vibrant body. So don't misunderstand this concept of redeeming the time and thinking that it means to fill your plate more and more with things to do. And therefore, the busier you are, the more you're fulfilling this command. No, kairos time is about what we do, not how much we do. It's not so much about efficiency as about effectiveness. Some people do a lot but do nothing. Some people don't do as much, but do more. That's the difference. It's about doing the right thing at the right time. You can fill your day and still not fulfill God's will. Redeeming the time is not about squeezing more into life. Redeeming the time is about squeezing more out of life. That's the challenge. The days must be seized for gospel advancement, for kingdom work, because it's fleeting, and because our enemy and his minions and those in his slavery, held captive at his will, they're seizing these opportunities. And the Lord says to Martha, hold on. Martha, Martha, calm down. You're very busy, but you're missing the point. This is a moment where I'm teaching my word. The supper can wait. This is a kairos moment. This is an opportunity you don't want to miss or waste. And guys, we've got to be challenged by that. Filmmaker Walt Disney was ruthless in the cutting room. If something was good, but it got in the way of the best, it was cut. In fact, in a story I read by a man by the name of Ward Kimball, one of the animators in Snow White, a Disney classic, he talks about working 240 days on a 4.5-minute scene and sequence when the dwarfs make soup for Snow White and almost destroy the kitchen. Remember that scene in the movie? No. Why? Because he cut it out. This guy worked 240 days in a 4.5-minute sequence, but it was good, but it got in the way of the best, and Walt Disney cut it onto the screen floor. The writer who tells that story says this: when the film of our lives is played by God on the final day, will it be as great as it might be? A lot will depend upon whether or not we eliminate good things in order to make way for the great things. Redeeming the time.
0: It's so easy to fill our lives with good things and still miss what matters most. Redeeming the time means choosing God's priorities over our own and investing our lives in what will last forever. I'm Wayne Shepherd. 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That's Tuesday on Know the Truth. Today's program was produced and sponsored by Know the Truth Incorporated. Jesus said, "You shall know the truth, and the truth shall make you free."

0: totally, totally dependent upon God. People who walk in the ways of God. Because you see, when it's all over, your popularity, your prosperity, your human knowledge, your recognition, your prestige, your prominence, all of your wealth, none of that will make you wise, because look around to see people who've got all of that and what a total disaster they are in life. You know why? Because they've got everything but the truth. And they've applied all the world's principles. And they got to the top or somewhere close to it. And oftentimes they get to whatever the world calls a top. And you know what happens? They topple over. But the simple reason, you cannot violate the truths of the Word of the living God. You cannot. Now, let me just simply close with this. I was out west photographing, and I went down into this canyon with my friends, and it's about 25 minutes, pretty straight down with switchbacks. Took us about 45 minutes to get out, really giving it our best to get out. So we're down there photographing, and all of a sudden, here comes two gentlemen. Never saw him before. And he asked me if I were not standing. I told him yes. And so he begins his conversation. Starts talking about God and about the Bible. And so I'm listening. About 3 minutes into that, I thought, well, now, what's this all about? And then he began to tell me what he believed. I didn't ask him. He was just telling me what he believed. And so we got in this discussion, and what he was trying to do is to convince me that I was wrong and he was right. And so I listened to him for a while, and so finally it all came to surface. I said, well, tell me about the God you believe in. Well, you should have heard it. It is a God that he created in his own mind. And I listened to him. And I realized, here's a man who is so frustrated. He, listen, he knew things I didn't know. He could tell me things archaeologically that I didn't know and didn't think that was really necessarily all that important. He could tell me all these facts and figures. And I thought to myself, what a shame. Here's a man who has all this knowledge. And he and his friend walked down in that canyon. He didn't even have a camera. He walked down in that canyon to find me, to argue with me about what he believed, as if to convince me, because he wasn't about to be convinced of anything. And the frustration and the hurt and the pain, instead of responding correctly, he just decided to be angry at God. And in his anger, he decided, he wouldn't say this, but he decided to create his own God. And I could say to him, my God has given me the greatest sense of peace and joy and contentment. Your God hasn't given you any of that. This is a man-made God that you're serving. And the truth is, you're going to end up one of these days in the greatest disappointment of your life when you recognize that all of this talk is your attempt to escape the God whom you walked away from. Knowledge is not the issue. It is a personal, intimate relationship with Jesus Christ. And then the Holy Spirit will help you to understand the truth of God's Word. And you'll understand the ways of God and how He operates, how He works. There won't be a place for pride and arrogance, but humility, submission, and surrender to the will of Almighty God. That attitude makes you a great teacher. That attitude make you a great Christian. That attitude make you a great witness. That attitude God will use to help you to have an impact on other people, because you're presenting the truth lived out in your life. And that's where contentment, joy, and peace comes from.
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1: 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Parents need to lead and teach their kids. Parents also need to listen attentively. Here's a moment with Charles Stanley.
0: And this is where parents must be willing to be open with their children. And not just teach, but you ought to do this, you ought to do that, you ought to do the other. And I remember one time we took a survey in our college department at First Baptist. Years ago, I'll never forget it. And that one of the questions was, what is the biggest problem you have with your parents? Especially this was about fathers. 95% of the college kids, and we had somewhere around a couple of hundred at that time, 95% of them said, my dad's never wrong. You know what it said? He does all the talking. You have to learn to be a good listener. And here's what happens. When a child does not feel like that their parents genuinely listen to them, you're not listening. And their parents thinking about this, thinking about that, doing this, doing that. And he wants to change the conversation to the job. And the mother talks about her vocation, what she's done. And the kids just say, okay, might as well give up. Listen very carefully. If you do not learn to listen to your children when they're very young and when they become teenagers, you're too busy thinking about what you want to talk about, and you're not willing to listen to them. There will come a day when you want to listen to them and they don't want to talk to you. Very important you and I learn to listen.
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15: 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And you are able to restrain the actual murder because you're seeking so hard to be self-righteous and because you want everyone to look up to you, but inside you are a murderer.
16: 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Today we're beginning a series that should be of particular interest to those the world would call good people, the upstanding citizens who respect the rights of others, don't make major moral errors. It's a study on the judgment of God that's titled Without Excuse. Now, as we get started, I think it's safe to say that if there's one frustration people have these days with many court systems around the world, it's the leniency shown to guilty criminals. For nearly every crime, there seems to be an exotic excuse why the person isn't responsible.
17: While excuses may sometimes work in the human courtroom, that won't be the case when people one day stand before God. Here were some of John's thoughts on that.
18: You probably remember a few years ago when somebody was accused of a heinous crime and went to court and took what was called the Twinkie defense. Defended himself because he had eaten too many Twinkies and it somehow altered his thinking. Yeah, people would go to bizarre extremes to excuse themselves from their evil behavior. All of us can get good at that, making excuses for our behavior. And that leads me to say that we're going to provide you with a study that we're going to begin today titled Without Excuse. That's right, Without Excuse. It comes from Romans 2. That's a passage that spells out how God views the kinds of sins that so saturate our world today. This series on Without Excuse will answer questions like, why are people who have never heard the gospel still held responsible? Or, where do good works fit into God's judgment? Or, how can God claim to be loving but cast people into hell? Another question, what role does the created world around us play in God's holding mankind responsible for rejecting him? All these are questions of great importance, because people always ask, why am I to be held responsible when I'm locked in sin? Why is it my fault if I don't believe? A timely study that goes to the heart of the self-indulgent, self-excusing times in which we live.
17: Yes, friend, this study will be provocative and it will cause you to think. So you don't want to miss a day. And now here is John MacArthur to begin his series called Without Excuse.
15: Romans chapter 2. Actually, verses 1 through 16 are a single section, and they present to us the principles for divine judgment, the principles on which God judges men. From chapter 1, verses 18 through 32, the Apostle Paul painted for us a vivid, striking picture of the character of the godless heathen system in its evil and debauchery. He also has clearly shown us that the wrath of God is working already in the world through the compounded sinfulness of men who have been abandoned by God. Men abandon God, and God abandons men to the consequence of their own sin, and thus the wrath of God is at work. Now, when you come to the end of chapter 1, if you've really thought about it, there's a very important question that is unanswered. And it is this. What about the good people? What about the moral people? The people who aren't murderers, who aren't liars and thieves and fornicators and adulterers and homosexuals? What about the basically good moral folks who are not idolaters, who have not, as it were, abandoned all sense of right and wrong and morality? What about the people who do not outwardly commit these vices? Where do they fit? Now, here's the key. There are in the world people who do not appear to be idolatrous. They may even identify with that religion which is true. In Paul's day, they would be the Jews. In our day, they would be the quote-unquote professing Christians who would want to uphold the moral standard of the Scripture. But because they are not true believers in God, though they want to uphold an external moral virtue value system, they cannot maintain it in their own lives because they cannot restrain their own sinfulness. Now, Paul then in chapter 2 sets about to expose the moralist, to expose the Jew, if you will, who is saying, we have not become idolatrous, we have not sunk to this level, we agree with your condemnation. Therefore, we are different than they are, we stand uncondemned. And they would have a false sense of security. But if you look at chapter 3, verse 19, which is right at the end of this whole section which indicts man, you will see that Paul has a purpose in mind. He says, we know that whatever things the law saith, it saith to them that are under the law, and here it comes, that every mouth may be stopped, and all the world may become guilty before God. Now, stop there and go back. The whole basis of the Christian gospel is only understood insofar as people understand that they are guilty before God. Whether they are the immoral man of chapter 1 or the moral man of chapter 2. Whether they are the Gentile of chapter 1 or the Jew of chapter 2. Now, Paul in chapter 2, I believe, may have had the heathen moralist in mind. The man who thinks he's moral and wants to uphold a moral ethical code. But more than that, he had the Jew in mind. The Jew traditionally believed that God was going to blast the heathen out of existence because of their sin. As in the case of Jonah, he would wipe out the Ninevehs of the world, as it were, unless they repented. But he also believed that no Jew would ever experience that kind of condemnation with the pagans. They believed that because they were Jewish, born into the line of Abraham, because they were circumcised, and because they kept the trappings of the Jewish religion, that they were exempt from any judgment. Now, you can see this from two angles. Number one, they believed in a salvation by works. They believed in what we would call legalism, salvation by works. They thought that because they were in the nation, and because they kept the traditions, and because of their physical identification and their religious identification together, they were exempt. They were in the chosen people. You could also say they believed not only in salvation by their works then, but salvation by their covenant. Because they were circumcised on the eighth day, because they went through that sacramental situation, that ritual, they therefore were in the covenant. There are people like that today. They've been baptized. They go to church. They belong to a church. They keep the rules and they act on a moral basis outwardly. They're self-righteous. They try to do what's right and they just don't think they're going to be judged. They really don't. That's basically true. And that's why you hear so very often people say, well, God would never do that to me. I mean, I've been a good person. The moral, self-righteous people, frankly, are the hardest people to reach. They're much harder to reach than the reprobates who hit the bottom and have no other options. So Paul goes from the reprobates in chapter 1 to the moral people in chapter 2. And with great force and great clarity, he points out that the ethical, moral person, even the Jew, is going to find himself in the same hell as the Gentile pagan idolater if he keeps going the way he's going. Now, there are six principles of judgment in this first 16 verses. He judges men on the basis of their knowledge. He judges them on the basis of the truth. He judges them on the basis of their guilt. He judges them on the basis of their deeds. He judges them with impartiality, and he judges their motives. Those are the six elements that come together to show how God judges. Now, let's look at the first one in verse 1. Knowledge. Therefore, thou art inexcusable, O man, whosoever thou art that judgest, for wherein thou judgest another, thou condemnest thyself. For thou that judgest doest the same things. Now, let's see what this is saying. Fascinating verse. It begins with therefore. What he's saying is this. And the therefore ties us, doesn't it, backwards to the previous chapter. Some people have been confused by that therefore, but there's really no reason to be. Listen. Because what was true of those in 1:18 to 32 is also true of you, you are also without excuse. That's the connection. If you go back to verse 18, watch. Here it is. For the wrath of God is revealed from heaven against all ungodliness and unrighteousness of men who hold the truth. Verse 19. That which may be known of God is manifest in them. In other words, because they know the truth, the end of verse 20 says they are without what? Excuse. Now go right to verse 1 of chapter 2. Therefore, you also are inexcusable, O man. Why? Implication. Because you also know the truth. And you know how you prove that you know the truth? You prove it because you are judging others. And if you have a criterion by which to judge others, you prove that you must know the truth. You're just as inexcusable. Now, they knew the truth. Obviously, they knew the truth. It was clear that all men knew the truth from chapter 1. And what was true of those people is also true of the Jew in chapter 2. They knew not only from external natural revelation, they knew from conscience. Look at chapter 2, verse 14. The Gentiles do by nature the things contained in the law. And if it's the nature of a Gentile, if conscience is a part of him, then conscience is a part of a Jew as well. If conscience is in an immoral man, conscience is also in a moral man. So they also knew by natural revelation. They also knew by conscience, but more than that, the Jew, the moral man, the one who attaches himself to the worship of the true God, knows from the very law of God itself. Look at chapter 3, verse 1. What advantage then hath the Jew? What advantage is there to being a Jew, and what profit is there to be part of the circumcision? Much every way. Chiefly because unto them were committed the oracles of God. So they knew, and therefore they are just as inexcusable or more inexcusable. For they not only have the light of nature, they have the light of conscience, and they have the light of the revealed word of God itself. In chapter 9, Paul reinforces the same concept in verse 4. Who are Israelites, he says? They to whom pertains the adoption, the glory, the covenants, the giving of the law, the service of God, and the promises, whose are the fathers, and of whom concerning the flesh Christ came. In other words, they have all the benefits, all the revelation. So he says, therefore, you're without excuse. Oh man, that means anybody. And that really gives us not only the Jew, but beyond to any moralist who thinks he's exempt from judgment because he has not sunk to idolatry, he has not sunk to homosexuality, he has not sunk to the reprobation of the former passage. Any moralist in view who is saying, look, I'm not in that category, he says to him, you are also inexcusable, oh man. And that little phrase, oh man, is used also in verse 3 and later in chapter 9. It's just a very general reference. You're inexcusable. And you say, why? Because you know. You have the knowledge. In fact, you have a more complete knowledge, so you're even more inexcusable. You might even want to know, too, that the Jews who would be exposed to this chapter would even have known of Christ. And that would put them at the very top of the inexcusable list, wouldn't it? The Hebrews 10 people who would receive the much severer punishment because they had counted the blood of the covenant an unholy thing and trampled underfoot the blood of Christ. You see, they were at the top of the inexcusable list. And they know God's standards. How do we know? Look at the next phrase. Whosoever thou art that judgest. You betray that you know God's standards when you apply them to somebody else. Anyone who sits in the seat of moral judgment, anyone who sits in the seat of condemning others for their sin, proves that he himself is inexcusable. If he can judge sin in others, then it gives evidence that he knows the standard. You want to know something interesting? Look at the verse 32 at the end of chapter 1. It says, even the pagans know the judgment of God, that they who commit such things are worthy of death. Even the pagans know what is right and wrong. Even the pagans can apply God's standard to their own life if they chose. Much more you who have received his revelation. And you who sit in judgment on the pagans give evidence that you know. This would be like a judge who condemns a criminal by applying the law. He therefore makes himself responsible, obviously, to keep that same law if he's going to sit in judgment on somebody else. And then he goes to the next statement, powerful. For wherein thou judgest another, thou condemnest thyself. Now, when you show the law of God as applied to somebody else, you prove that you know that law, and in knowing that law, you condemn yourself. A pretty powerful statement. You condemn yourself. And this is really what Jesus said. If you look for a moment at Matthew 7, you can see where Paul got this whole thing. Through the inspiration of the Holy Spirit, he was really restating what our Lord said in Matthew 7, verse 1. Judge not that you be not judged. Now, what this means is not don't make a proper evaluation. You're supposed to make a proper evaluation of things. It even tells you to do that later on in the same chapter, when it gets down into verses 15 to 20 and tells you to examine and make a decision based upon the fruit that you see in someone's life. But what it means here is stop criticizing. Stop being condemning and censorious and critical and fault-finding and self-righteous. Stop playing God. Stop trying to impugn people's motives when you can't even read their hearts. Stop pushing your criticism to the point where you're playing God. Because in verse 2, with whatever judgment you judge, you will be judged. And with whatever measure you measure, it'll be measured to you again. In other words, if you show that you can judge everybody else, then you show that you ought to be judged by that same standard. If you know it so well to apply it to other people, you better make sure it isn't going to be applied to you. And then the Lord goes on in chapter 7 to talk about, before you get a splinter out of another guy's eye, why don't you get a 2x4 out of your own eye? It's a fatal tendency, isn't it, to exaggerate the faults of others and minimize our own. And this was the classic line of the Jew, who sat in judgment on everybody and thought he himself was exempt. And God says, you're not exempt. Not only are you not exempt, you're even more inexcusable, and you prove it because you are applying the law to somebody else, which proves you know it, and it's going to condemn you too. Well, why should it condemn them? This is the key, the end of the verse. For you that judge are doing what? The same things. You're doing the same things. Now, immediately, whoever this imaginary Jew might be that's in sort of a diatribe with Paul, he is going to say, what do you mean? I do not do those things. I am not committing those sins. I am a moral man. I keep the law of God. Like the rich young ruler, all these things have I done from my youth. Boy, what an illusion. I'm a moral man. What do you mean I've done these things? Look at Matthew 5. Let's find out. Listen to how the Lord zeroed in on this problem. Verse 21. And he said earlier, I'm come to fulfill the law. And here I'm going to reiterate what it is. You have heard that it was said by them of old is a statement that means your rabbis taught you this. Your rabbi said, thou shalt not kill. And so you say, we don't murder. Oh my, we would never do that. But I say unto you that whoever is angry with his brother without a cause shall be in danger of judgment. And whoever says to his brother, Raca, shall be in danger of the council. And whoever shall say, thou fool, shall be in danger of hell fire. And what our Lord is saying, no, you don't kill outwardly, but you kill with your heart. And you are able to restrain the actual murder because you're seeking so hard to be self-righteous and because you want everyone to look up to you, but inside you are a murderer. So it may not be apparent. You see, that is all that false religion can do. It cannot actually restrain the sin in the heart, although it can mask it with a self-righteousness. And if you go further to verse 27. You have heard that it was said, your rabbi said, thou shalt not commit adultery. And so you don't say, you say, we don't do that. Oh, we don't commit adultery. But I say unto you that when you look on a woman to lust after her, you've committed it already with her in your heart. You are able to restrain it on the outside to perpetuate your hypocrisy, but not on the inside. And then he goes on to say, you also commit adultery with your divorces. Verse 31 and 32, you know what they did? When they wanted to commit adultery, they didn't just go commit adultery. They divorced their wife and married the one they wanted to commit adultery with. And they legalized it. And that's why the Lord says, when you're putting away all your wives, you're proliferating adultery all over every place. You're technically getting around adultery, but you're divorcing your wife to do it, and that's a sin. And then in verse 38, he says, your rabbis taught you an eye for an eye and a tooth for a tooth. You know what the rabbi said? Get your vengeance, man. Get your vengeance. Get it. If somebody does something to you, you do it back. And you say it's biblical, eye for an eye, tooth for a tooth. But that statement was for the law courts, not for personal activities. We have laws to take care of that. And I tell you that when somebody hits you on one cheek, turn the other. In your personal relationships, you see, you've missed the whole point. You're a vengeful sinners. Now, he went all the way through chapter 5 with that stuff. And as I said, they could restrain the outside. Oh, we don't kill. Oh, we don't commit adultery. Oh, we don't lie. We just say King's X. See, we have our fingers crossed behind our back. And we only do what the Bible says, an eye for an eye and a tooth for a tooth, which was nothing but a cloak for their revenge. You see, self-righteous people make two fatal mistakes. They misunderstand the height of God's law that encompasses even the inside, and they misunderstand the depth of their sin. They miss both of those.
17: 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And now for the entire Grace to You staff, I'm Phil Johnson. Join us again tomorrow as John MacArthur continues his study called Without Excuse, showing you the basis for God's judgment and why no one is exempt from it. Be here for another 30 minutes of unleashing God's truth one verse at a time on Grace to You.
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30: Number one, you're not a perfect parent.
29: What?
30: And your child is not a perfect child. And your child does not need a perfect parent. Your child has a perfect Savior. And that's what your child needs. What your child needs is for you to be a faithful Christian. And that's what's important for us to understand.
29: That's a big statement.
30: Yeah, and so I think sometimes we overcomplicate what we're doing. What we're really doing is we're growing in Christ's likeness before our children.
4: That's Juan Sanchez, and he and his wife Janine are with us today on Focus on the Family with Jim Daly. Thanks for joining us. I'm John Fuller.
0: You know, John, parenting doesn't come with a manual. No. Were you scared to death? I remember when Trent, my son, was born, my first son, and they handed him to me. It freaked me out. It was like, what do I do now? There was nothing that came with it. You know, it was like, you know, what a blessed son you have. And I was like, yeah, I hope I don't break him, right? Goodness. Today, we're going to talk to our guests about the ins and outs of parenting and getting on the same page and what happens when you don't, and a lot of great tips.
1: Mm-hmm. And reaching your child's heart is a real critical component of the conversation today. In fact, the book title is Reaching Your Child's Heart, and the authors are Juan and Janine Sanchez, and we're so glad to have them. Juan is senior pastor of High Point Baptist Church in Austin, Texas, and Janine teaches English and writing to children and helps women understand how to apply God's Word to everyday life. They've got 5 adult daughters, bless you,
0: and that is amazing.
1: Growing number of grandchildren.
0: That is awesome. Welcome to the program.
30: Thank you. It's a joy to be here.
0: Here's the question. What have you learned raising 5 girls? I'll ask both of you.
3: Wow, so much. I think one of the big things is that formulaic parenting just doesn't work.
0: Yeah.
3: You know, the A plus B equals C, and if you do this, then your children are going to turn out this way. And the Lord in his kind providence did not allow that in our lives. And what a mercy.
0: Yeah.
3: Really.
0: Gene and I walking through a grocery store when we were first married, no kids, and we'd see a child out of control. And we would say, you know, when we have children, our child will never act like that.
1: That's right.
0: Right? How many of us say that?
3: Oh, yeah. Well, my child was kids... there. My child was that child.
0: Oh, yeah. Mine too. Fit. That's the funny thing. But Juan, you did military.
30: Yep.
0: Did you come into the marriage and into the parenting role as dad, as that guy?
30: Yeah, I mean, I was Captain Von Trapp without the whistle.
0: Yes, right? I thought about that. Sound of Music is your story.
30: Yeah, yeah. Yeah. But what's interesting is, you know, kind of like you mentioned, I didn't know what was going on. And I had a warped understanding of parenting. I thought, I read the theology books, you deal with the kids. And then once they are old enough to talk and potty train and all that, then I'll kind of jump in there. And so when we had our first daughter, very surprisingly, because we were going to wait 2 years, get to know each other.
0: You had a plan.
30: We had a plan. And 6 months into our marriage, we're pregnant. And so we didn't know what was going on. And so we were making things up as we go along. She didn't sleep through the night consistently till she was 4 years old. And I told Jeannie, we can't keep doing this.
0: Oh my
30: and
0: goodness.
30: So, yeah, there was a lot of learning the hard way.
0: Yeah. Juan, you said when your firstborn daughter turned 6, it was kind of a change of the game. Yeah. What happened when she was 6 that changed
30: it? One of the things I would say is, like Janine mentioned, she knows she is not the Holy Spirit. And so she wasn't critical. She wasn't nagging, but she prayed for me for 6 years. And then one day she came to me and she said, hey, there's this parenting conference happening not far from us. Would you be willing to go? And so I said, yes. And again, my thinking was, I'm in ministry. I have to pour myself into this. And the speaker spoke my language, which is biblical and theological. And he helped me understand from scripture, what is God's design for the family? What is God's design for the husband and the wife? And what is my place in all of this? And I realized, oh, my place is to be the leader. I'm supposed to be the spiritual leader. And I'm supposed to, in the way that Jesus loved the church with a sacrificial, servant, and sanctifying kind of love, I'm supposed to be reproducing that culture and that environment in my home, leading my wife in that way, but also leading my children. So we came back and I began reading and thinking about that, you know, very convicted. And it was amazing to me how our home, I would call it, was upside down, where Janine was leading us in the parenting, the discipleship, the discipline. And within a matter of time, it seemed fairly quickly, she began to come to me and ask questions about discipleship and parenting and discipline. Mm. And we came to it as a team. And what we've discovered is that there are 3 pillars to faithful parenting. And the first one is godly parental example. We lead by example. You know, just as elders are supposed to lead not under compulsion but by example. We are displaying to our children who God is, His love, His authority. But secondly, biblical instruction is the foundation, and then corrective discipline. And what we found is those three pillars are given to us in Scripture for us to be able to model for our children what the Christian life is like, for us to teach them who God is and what He requires of them, and then that corrective discipline that God Himself uses on us. Yeah. And it's been amazing how it not only transformed our parenting, but actually transformed our marriage.
0: Mm-hmm. And it's actually not that complicated.
30: Nope.
0: But you have to get focused on it and understand what the inputs mm-hmm. need to be.
30: That's right.
0: For those predictive outcomes.
3: Well, and I think too, like I was reading all the parenting books, trying to gather all of the information that I could, and then Juan would come home and ask me, we'd talk about what to do, and that just switched, and he took ownership of that information. And now he was reading and he was formulating what is the best plan for our family, the best plan to handle yeah. these types of situation. And that can be clunky at first, right? Especially with a kind of a stronger, I've been doing this for 6 years, right? And then having to change that leadership over to him. But it was such a great thing.
0: It's probably
3: thing.
0: A relief, too, to
3: it,
0: have
3: it is.
0: More of a partner in that regard, you know, that you're in
3: right.
0: this with me. A lot of wives, I think, are probably going, oh, I only wish, but let's get you a copy of the book. That would be a good place to start and
3: well,
0: talk
3: and to
0: about
3: pray.
0: It. Yeah, and pray.
3: And to really, really yeah. pray. I think sometimes we think of that as a last resort.
0: Right.
3: And that really needs to be our go-to, because the Lord was going to do a better job with Juan than I was going to do any day. So
0: I would say, could you repeat that? But I think we got it. I mean, that's so true. And that's yeah. true for yeah. both yeah. spouses. You know,
3: right.
0: husbands want
3: right.
0: change in their wife, and the wife wants change in the husband. And you can only work on you.
1: Yeah. Our guests today on Focus on the Family with Jim Daly are Juan and Janine Sanchez. And they've written a terrific book. 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
0: Let me ask you, what does healthy, dedicated discipleship look like in a normal, busy week for a family? I mean, this is the real stuff, right? Everybody's moving different directions. You've had five girls. I mean, dinner, getting things ready. I can't imagine the bathroom difficulties. You know? It's my time in the bathroom.
3: Oh, absolutely. That's discipleship right now. Isn't it? At that moment?
0: Yeah.
3: We chose to capitalize on things that we could count on that we were doing together anyway. And so mealtime is such an important time in the life of your kids when they're young, teaching them just how to sit, how to have nice table manners as they grow, to consider one another, how to be kind to a host and hostess. And even in the teenage years, that's where you're going to have conversations. And so God was so kind to help us realize that we have those dedicated times. Use those times to be in the Word, to think about issues of the day that we could point the kids to Christ, have those conversations that can mold them. Once again, it's just another opportunity to point them to God's Word. And that's where Juan was able to be at different seasons. It was in the morning.
0: Yeah.
3: And other seasons, it was during the evening, where we were tried to be as consistent as a schedule would allow
0: yeah.
3: to have time in the Word. We were in the car often, and we also utilized that time to listen to Adventures in Odyssey.
0: Yay.
3: So many different
0: go.
3: Things that could yeah. teach the kids and help with some of those gaps that mm-hmm. that we can't think about.
30: Think Deuteronomy 6.
0: Right.
30: You know, teach when you wake up, when you lie down, when you walk by the road. It's not either or, it's both and.
0: Yeah.
30: But we do have to know, like, the age of our children, the development, you know, where they are. And so when children are younger, they're in that concrete stage of thinking where it's more facts. You know, they're memorizing and they're telling us back, right?
6: Right.
30: But as they grow older into their more abstract stage of thinking, and then they begin to reason, so we have to know what stages there are. So when they're very little, we're just basically teaching them truths. A catechism is a great way for very small children who are in the grammar stage in classical education, that concrete stage where you teach them a question, you teach them the answer, then they say it back to you. And we learn from a very young age. Children can learn a lot.
0: Yeah, they're sponges.
30: You know, they can even communicate before they're verbal, just using some basic sign language. So we just learned some really basic ways to communicate and to do those things. And like Janine said, there's so much going on in those times. So they're learning to read, and we're teaching our children a love of reading. And then when we instill in our children a love for reading, they'll be lifelong learners.
0: Yeah, that's good.
30: They're also learning how to sit. You're helping them learn how to sit. But we also would give them things to do, like Janine said. But it's so simple. Yeah. You know, like we would sit at breakfast. I used the New Living Translation. It had just come out. And we were just reading through the Bible, and I don't know how long it took us to get through it, but we would just read a portion, maybe as much as a chapter. We would say a

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8: Let's pray. Father, thank you for writing such a great book for us, the Bible. Lord, help us this morning to get great benefit, we pray in Jesus' name. Amen. Okay, John chapter 11, verse 20. Then Martha, as soon as she heard that Jesus was coming, went and met him, but Mary sat still in the house. Then said Martha unto Jesus, Lord, if thou hadst been here, my brother had not died. But I know that even now, whatsoever thou wilt ask of God, God will give it thee. Jesus saith unto her, thy brother shall rise again. Martha saith unto him, I know that he shall rise again in the resurrection at the last day. Jesus said unto her, I am the resurrection and the life. He that believeth in me, though he were dead, yet shall he live. And whosoever liveth and believeth in me shall never die. Believest thou this? She saith unto him, Yea, Lord, I believe that thou art the Christ, the Son of God, which should come into the world. When she so said, she went her way, called Mary, her sister, secretly, saying, The Master is come and calleth for thee. As soon as she heard that, she arose quickly, came unto him. Now Jesus was not yet come into the town, but was in that place where Martha met him. The Jews then, which were with him in the house and comforted her, when they saw Mary, that she rose up hastily and went out, followed her, saying, She goeth unto the grave to weep there. Then, when Mary was come where Jesus was and saw him, she fell down at his face and saying unto him, Lord, if thou hadst been here, my brother had not died. Okay, now in our last study, we saw how Martha was really struggling with the fact that Jesus let her brother die, let Lazarus die. And we watched Martha as her faith in Jesus wobbled. I mean, her faith that, did Jesus really care? Does Jesus really love? So when Jesus arrived in verse 21, she really gave Jesus an accusation. It says, then Martha said unto Jesus, Lord, if thou hadst been here, my brother had not died. And we saw that no sooner that she said that she let those words come out of her mouth, that she feels bad. It's almost like she just listened to herself, what she just said, and she quickly says, no, wait a minute, let me correct this. So she follows right away in verse 22, but I know that even now, whatsoever thou wilt ask of God, God will give it thee. So we look at Martha and we say, oh, poor Martha. I mean, Martha can only see in this history, she's there, and she can only see up to verse 21, because that's where she is, and she can't see down to verse 44, she's not there yet. She can't see in verse 44 where it says, and he that was dead came forth. She can only see verse 21 that her brother is dead and her faith in Jesus, she's struggling. You know, it's good for us to think about that, because when Martha was there at verse 21 in this history, she couldn't see down to verse 44. I mean, all of this history we're reading here, you know, it's in the book of John, but really, all of our individual lives are history that's like a book, you know, the book of our names. And God knows each verse that follows in our book. And we can only see the chapter and the verse that we're in right now. She could only see it when she was in verse 21. There she was. And we can't see further either. But because Martha couldn't see down to verse 44, we can see it. And she's struggling. And we want to call out to Martha. We want to call out to Martha and say, Martha, just trust Jesus. Just continue to believe that Jesus does care, that he does love. Hang in there, Martha. It's all going to work out. Martha, all these things that trouble you, they're going to work out for the best. Just stay in the race, Martha. Don't drop out. Don't fall by the wayside thinking, oh, Jesus really doesn't care. So give up. That's what we want to do, because we can see, we look down to verse 44, Jesus raises Lazarus from the dead. Of course, he knows what he's going to do. This is a faith-building exercise for Martha. Martha, she's drowning in her own depression over the fact her brother has died and Jesus didn't come early enough to save him from dying. So now, in verse 23, Jesus throws out a life ring to Martha. And it's verse 23, Jesus saith unto her, thy brother shall rise again. See, each word, what's so wonderful about Jesus is that each word that he speaks is calculated and it's important. So verse 23, when it says, Jesus saith unto her, we can feel an intentionality. He's speaking directly to Martha. He's got a word just for Martha. We kind of think about that. And it really, that phrase, Jesus saith unto her, kind of brings out for us a way for how we're to derive benefit from the book, from the Bible. The Bible, it's not just a book to sit on a table or on a shelf. It's got to be read. I mean, it's very interesting what God told the kings of Israel. As busy as the king would be, it says in Deuteronomy 17:19, that if you want to hear about this, you should come tonight to Friendship with God Fellowship. We're in Deuteronomy 17. Anyway, Deuteronomy 17, it says about the Bible, it shall be, God speaking to the king, about the king. The Bible, it shall be with him, and he shall read therein all the days of his life. The Bible's not just to be read once and never read again. Okay, I read it, I did it. No, God told the kings of Israel that the Bible should always be with them. You know, we just printed up three versions of the New Testament prophecy edition in Hebrew. We got a small size for small pockets and purses. And then we have a medium size for normal pockets. And then we have a large size for larger pockets. Why? Because of Deuteronomy 17:19. Deuteronomy 17, it shall be with him. The Bible is always to be in him. That's why we put three pocket editions. And some people think the Bible is like a good luck charm that you carry with you. I mean, Pastor Jim, this chapel, said that before he went into World War II, that he took a New Testament with him, and he said it was like a good luck charm before he was saved. He just thought, I got it. Now, but God said in that Deuteronomy 17:19 verse, it shall be with him, and he shall read therein all the days of his life. You have the Bible with you so that you can read it, and you can read it, and read it, and read it again. Now, it's how to read the Bible that's so important. The Bible is to be read with a certain reverence or respect that, you know, every line, every promise in the book is mine. Every chapter, every verse, every line, and so forth. Anyway, every line is to be read and viewed as God speaking to you. It's really to be read like verse 23. Verse 23, Jesus saith unto her. The Bible should be read also with a goal to remember. After reading a portion, you know, it's good to ask ourselves, I don't know if you've ever done this, but you read a portion and you stop, don't look at it, and just ask yourself the question, what did I just read? It's amazing how often you can't remember what you just read. You went through the motions. Why is that? Don knows why. Now, the reason why we read something in the Bible, close the book and say, I don't know what I just read. I can't remember what I just read, is because the Bible says that there are thoughts that choke the word. That's the word that's used, choke, in Matthew 13:22. He also that received the seed among the thorns is he that heareth the word, and the care of this world and the deceitfulness of riches choke the word, and he becometh unfruitful. So the use of that word choke is pretty graphic. It's like choking a person where the person is saying, I can't breathe, you know. And when we read the Bible, we may even repeat the words, like read it out loud. And that's like Matthew 13:22, heareth the words. But then we can't remember. We just read it. It's because the word's been choked by thoughts. Certain thoughts are like the hands that grab around the neck and choke the word. Choke the words, a picture like eating the word, you know, eating the word, so important. Jeremiah 15:16, thy words were found and I did eat them. It's Don's favorite verse. And thy word was unto me the joy and rejoicing of my heart, for I am called by thy name, O Lord God of hosts. So just kind of picture this scene, reading the Bible, this Jeremiah 15:16 way, the words are found, and then picture, you know, like putting the words in the mouth and really, really consume the words of God. They go into the mouth. It says, thy words were, Jeremiah 15:16, thy words were found and I did eat them. And now picture the words like going in the mouth. They can't be swallowed. They can't become the Jeremiah 15:16, thy word was unto me the joy and rejoicing in my heart. Can't get the word swallowed because there are hands on the throat and they're choking the throat. And they're not letting the words be swallowed. Those hands, there's two hands that are choking in Matthew 13:22 again. Matthew 13:22. One hand, the care of this world. The other hand, the deceitfulness of riches. Choke the word and it becometh unfruitful. Those are the two hands on the throat that are choking the throat. They're preventing the word of God from entering the person. The first hand is called the care of this world. Those are many of the, all the things that relate to this world. My responsibilities that I have to do. What I'm looking forward to doing. The fun that I'm looking forward to. And what's going to make me happy. Or what I need to worry about. It's basically anything that won't matter 100 years from now. Those are the care of this world. That's the first choking hand. The second on the throat is called the deceitfulness of riches. That's really basically the hand of making money. Thoughts about work, thoughts about investments, thoughts about the house, thoughts about getting the American dream, thoughts about budgets, thoughts about anything that's got to do with wealth. Those are the hands that choke the word and it prevent us from remembering what we just read in the Bible. So the way to get benefit from the Bible is to force ourselves to put out of our minds the cares of this world, anything that won't matter 100 years from now, and the deceitfulness of riches, and view the word as specially spoken to me by God. Now, the next word that Jesus said, or the first word that Jesus said, really, thy brother. So Martha has said to Jesus in verse 21 that if he had been there, that her brother had not died. So it's really was Martha was saying, I have a special love for this person. He's not just anyone. He's my brother. So Jesus has picked up on her love for Lazarus by calling him my brother. And he's used the same term in verse 23, thy brother. He's saying, I'm not overlooking the fact that you love him. I'm honoring that and that you love him. And then, so he doesn't say he shall rise again. He says, thy brother shall rise again. He's saying, I know you love him and I'm going to take care of the person you love. That's what he's saying by saying, So in verse 21, Martha then in verse 21, Martha has used the term, if you had been here, my brother had not died. Now, Jesus did not use the word if, but instead Jesus uses the word shall. So when Jesus used shall in response to her if, Jesus took her from the if of Jesus being there, he would be alive, and he took her to the shall of Jesus is there and he will be alive. And then Jesus uses two wonderful words, rise again. Those are great words. Shall rise again. Wonderful words. I don't know if you've ever thought about what you would like to go on your tombstone. I don't know. You maybe don't want to think about that. I don't know. But I'm not sure. Maybe tonight you want to sit down and write down maybe some ideas of what you want on your tombstone. So let's see now. What do I want on my tombstone? So I don't know what you want. But if you want a suggestion, I'll give you three words. Shall rise again. From this John 11:23 verse. You ever walk through a graveyard and just kind of amuse yourself by what people put on their tombstones? I have. Wouldn't it be great to come across a tombstone just that shall rise again? Wouldn't that stop you? Go, wow. It's trusting in the Lord. You ever stood over a grave of a loved one and you just kind of felt a loss of words? You don't know what to say. You don't know what to think. Your thoughts are running wild. This is an anchor, these three words. It's an anchor for thoughts. At that time, shall rise again. Now, when we think about what Jesus said in verse 23, thy brother shall rise again, think about those who will rise again. And he says, thy brother shall rise again. He means your very brother, the same person, the same character, not a different person. Your brother is going to rise again. You know, that has implications for us. When we get to heaven, we're going to see and we're going to recognize people, our friends, our family, our relatives who've died in Christ. If a spouse died in Christ, that person's going to be recognized as having been our spouse. Now, Jesus made it clear there are no marriages in heaven. There's not going to be a spouse up there, but we're going to see that. And my wife said, you know, that my wife, Cheryl, she said that all her life she was frustrated about how I had done things and seen things that she had not done or seen. And that really irritated her because I would tell her about things I had seen and done that she didn't know. So when she was going to die, she said she was happy that she was going to die first so that she would get to heaven. And when she got to heaven, that she would be able to tell me about things that she had seen and done that I had never seen before. So it made her happy. I said, well, I'm glad that makes you happy to die first. Now, that word rise in verse 23, such a wonderful word. You know, when Lazarus rose, we're going to see, he rose. He said, Jesus said, come forth. He rose to come to Jesus. And when we rise from the dead, we're going to rise to come to Jesus. And Jesus is going to call from the grave. And what he's going to say is, come to me, come to me. And we're going to say, I come to you, Jesus. We won't just rise. We'll rise to Jesus. That's what makes verse 23 so impactful. The truth of those two words that were meant that really weren't said in verse 23, but it really was meant, thy brother shall rise again to me. And the truth of rising to Jesus is so beautifully captured in a song, All Praise Rising. I don't know if you heard the song, it was great, you know, All

0: Rise to thee. Isn't that a beautiful song? Rise to thee. In Ezekiel 37, Jehovah Jesus put Ezekiel in this great valley full of dry bones. Wow. So there's Ezekiel. He's standing in front of death, dry bones. And Jehovah Jesus says to Ezekiel in Ezekiel 37:5, thus saith the Lord God unto these bones, behold, I will cause breath to enter into you, and you shall live. Now, that was Jehovah Jesus saying to Ezekiel, these bones shall live. These bones shall rise again. Now, in John 11, where we are, there stands Martha in front of death. Her brother is dead in the tomb. And Jesus says to her, your brother, thy brother, shall rise again. That will be what happens to us. Everyone who's in Jesus, rise again. When God made those dry bones rise in Ezekiel 37, it says in Ezekiel 37, bones came together, bone to his bone. And when we rise, we'll be coming together, not only in our bodies, but also friends in Jesus. It will be us coming together, friend to friend. Now, Jesus is trying to explain to Martha that Lazarus is about very imminently to be raised from the dead, very shortly. But Martha, she's just not getting that. And from what Jesus is saying, in other words, and so Martha replies in verse 24, Martha saith unto him, I know that he shall rise again in the resurrection of the last day. So from Martha's reply, it's pretty clear that Jesus and Martha, they're just not communicating. They're not connecting. They're not on the same page. They're not on the same wavelength. He's saying to her, Martha, right now, Lazarus, your brother, is going to be raised from the dead. And Martha's thinking, yeah, far distant future in what she calls the last day. They're just not on the same page. This is really like the woman at the well, Samaria, and Jesus, when they weren't really communicating. They weren't connecting. In John 4:7, then there cometh a woman of Samaria to draw water. Jesus saith unto her, give me to drink. And saith the woman of Samaria unto him, how is it that thou, being a Jew, askest drink of me, which am a woman of Samaria? Jesus answered and said unto her, if thou knewest the gift of God, and who, think about that, if you knew who it is that saith to thee, give me to drink, thou wast asked of him, he would have given thee living water. Woman saith, sir, you have nothing to draw with. The well is deep. From whence then hast thou this living water? And Jesus replies, whosoever drinketh this water shall thirst again, but whosoever drinketh the water that I shall give him, and again we go back to the who, I shall give him, shall never thirst, but the water that I shall give him shall be in him a well of water spring up into eternal life. Woman says, sir, give me this water that I thirst not. So at first, they just weren't communicating. Again, Jesus was talking about an immediate available water for the soul that would quench the deep thirst of the soul. She's thinking literal water at the bottom of a well. And Jesus has to essentially say to her, not the well, but me, the source of the water. And then she understood. And then she got the water. What brought the woman at the well to be on the same page, Jesus said, the problem is you don't know who's speaking to you. But what brought her to a full understanding is when Jesus said about himself, she said, I know that Messiah is going to come. And he said, I am the person who's speaking to you. I am Messiah. I that speak unto you am he. I am Messiah. That changed everything for the woman when she realized the who. So Martha and Jesus now, they're not communicating. And Martha's thinking her brother's going to rise some very long time away. And Jesus is telling her, no, your brother's about to be raised from the dead right now. And there is something else we can see in Martha's reply. Martha was upset right then, and she needed comfort in knowing that Lazarus would be cared for. And she said in verse 24 that she knew that Lazarus was going to be raised at the last day. But the way she said that is like she brushed it off. I know, yeah, last day, I know. What she was doing was undervaluing and underrating the resurrection, whatever was going to happen. You know, we have a tendency to do that. Jesus made promises to us. They're designed to comfort us. designed to take away a troubled heart. Jesus said in John 14:1, let not your heart be troubled. You believe in God, believe also in me. In my Father's house are many mansions. If it were not so, I would have told you. I go to prepare a place for you. And if I go prepare a place for you, I will come again and receive you unto myself, that where I am, there you may be also. You know, we can miss the comfort and having our troubled heart removed if we do what Martha did in verse 25 and just brush it off and say, and undervalue the promise, underrate about the, and say it's just not worth considering right now. Like Don said, Pastor Jim used to say, what application does this have for me? So when Jesus said to Martha in verse 23, thy brother shall rise again, Martha had a promise. She had a promise from Jesus, a very valuable promise. She had a very valuable promise that Lazarus was going to be imminently going to be raised from the dead. She heard the promise, but she didn't cash it in. She didn't cash in that promise for the value of comfort and taking away the trouble. You know, it reminds me of in the 1500s, France invaded England and French soldiers were on English ground. And at that time, there was a French soldier who was very badly wounded. And so he came to this house of this poor couple and they tried to care for him as best they could, just as a human being. And the French soldier died. And before he died, he gave the couple a 1,000-franc note.
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8: Shalom, beloved. I'm Rabbi Schneider. We are in the midst of celebrating Yom Kippur, the holiest day of the year. It's a time of repentance and turning our hearts to the Lord. And as we humble ourselves before Him, beloved, He's going to bring His peace into our souls.
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14: With SRN News, I'm Rich Thomason in Washington. The shooting of a 28-year-old Venezuelan man sent demonstrators onto the streets of Austin, Texas over the weekend. The man, who faces deportation, shot and wounded by an ICE agent during an immigration enforcement operation. President Trump heads to his hometown today. He'll be meeting with New York City's Democratic Socialist Mayor Zohran Mamdani, the mayor's official residence, Gracie Mansion. Mamdani's people say the two leaders will discuss issues of importance to the city. Along with the Mamdani meeting, the president will address the U.N. General Assembly, which convenes tomorrow at the U.N.'s Manhattan headquarters. Thursday is the day, the White House the place, the president scheduled to hold a summit with Chinese President Xi Jinping. On Wall Street this morning, stock futures are higher. The Dow futures up 356 points. NASDAQ futures ahead 326. This is SRN News.

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0: 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And now, from the Connors and Sullivan Broadcast Studios, the man who is not what he wants to be, but is way grateful that he's not who he used to be, here's the
1: Well, welcome in. It's That Kevin Show, thatkevinshow.com. And here we are on the day after Salem Media had our cruise around New York City last night. And it's one of those things where every year we do this, and every year I'm grateful to be part of it, grateful for all of our friends that show up for this. And it is just a wonderful night. It is one of those things where it's a special gathering of people. It is the people that have sponsored our stations and our shows. Some of us that are hosts on the network get to be invited. And last night it was a star-studded affair in the Salem universe. Not only was I very honored to be invited, but the great Joe Piscopo, morning man for our New York station, AM 970 The Answer New York, put on a performance. You may know Joe as a former Saturday Night Live comic, but he's an incredible musician. I think he's far more gifted as a musician than he is in almost any other discipline in his life. Maybe except for working out, because he's ripped. I don't know how old Joe is, but if I can ever just look as good as him, at any age, I'd be happy for it. But it was a great time. He put on a showstopper, par excellence. But I also got to spend the night with, Larry O'Connor, who's our morning guy on the network. It was kind of interesting having two morning guys there, because, Larry has heard tape delayed in our market because of Joe's live show. And so it was interesting to see the two of them. And Larry has experience in the live performance arena as well. He used to be a theater manager for the Schubert Organization here in New York, and then they promoted him to LA, and he ran a series of theaters there. And that was all before connecting with the Andrew Breitbart Organization, and then kind of getting involved in the political public policy side. And now he works for Salem Media doing a morning talk show. But it was a really spectacular event, and we got to chat about all kinds of things related to the welfare of our country and what we're going through and so forth. But anyway, very special thank you to Laura Schaefer, to Jeff Mitchell, who is our new vice president in the New York region. He actually oversees, I think it's 20 radio stations or clusters around the country, which keeps him busy. He bases out of Dallas, but Jeff and Shane and the guys in the Dallas offices, if you're listening today, your boss represented well last night. First time he'd done the New York cruise. The great Arthur Idala, who's one of the most talented legal minds in New York City, who also has a show in the afternoons on our New York station, was there. And then it was myself and a number of others that are just with, you know, Salem every day and just enjoy what we do. Had a lot of very complimentary things said about me last night related to the town hall column and some of the stuff that we're doing at thatkevinshow.com. Very, very happy and pleased to see all of those things moving in the right direction. And then today, at some point today, I am attending an awards ceremony for broadcasters, and we have been nominated for two awards for excellence. Tomorrow I will reveal if we were the winner or not, but that is part of the fun that I'm dealing with this week. So it's been a very busy week, but glad to have you here nonetheless, and very thankful for all the sponsors that were on the boat last night. Craig, Maggie of Landmark Capital was there. The Connors, Mike Connors Jr. were there. And folks that participate in this show on a weekly basis, Christine Nicholas, Nicholas and Lenz was there. Hillary Kramer, you hear her on Mondays on the Money Monday show. All in attendance, all a great, great time, and just really appreciated being there. It was good to see Deputy Mayor Rudy Washington, who was one of Rudy Giuliani's deputy mayors on 9/11, and lots of friends from the church community in New York that were on board last night, too. It was just a really great night, which kind of parlays into something I want to talk about coming up in hour two today, because when I was going through the course of the evening, having different conversations with different people, I was feeling pretty pumped up by things. My producer was there. She planned a couple of surprises. There were some nice things that happened last night. And then I kind of get home late, crawl into bed, wake up early this morning, and I'm looking at some stuff, and I'm never on Facebook. Like, I have a Facebook page, and I will go there. Instagram is my jam. That's where I hang out the most. I don't have a lot of time for social media, but we're on all of them, and you can get, you know, updates on all the stuff that we're doing by going to thatkevinshow.com and joining any of. But if you want to be on the one that I'm on the most, it's my Instagram handle. But every now and then I'll click through. I'll see, you know, there'll be, you know, 8 comments from Facebook on this post because they cross post. So I'll go over and read them. And I don't know what I said around January the 26th of this year, which tells you how long it's been since I was in my messages at Facebook. But something I said around the 26th or 27th of January really ticked a whole bunch of people off. And I don't even remember what the show was. I'm going to have to go look it up and see what we talked about that day, just to kind of confirm for myself, you know, what I think it was about. But

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2: 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It's a good time to say thank you. Kevin McCullough, coming right back.
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0: It's Thursday, and you know that every single day at this point in time in the show, we ask the same question. How do we live? How do we live in the context of the culture that we're in? How do we live in the context of an environment, particularly a media environment and a social environment that is very much geared towards human divineness and not God divineness? That's the purpose of why we have this conversation each day. And I'm really grateful for shepherds from across the country this year. Last year was just people in New York, but this year with the expansion of the show, we've really enjoyed talking to pastors from everywhere across the country about that idea. And this week has been a very practical one. Don't do fear. There's no need to do fear. Psalm 27 is our basis for this discussion. And Ryan Batesel is the lead pastor at Emergence Church in New Jersey, a thriving church. In fact, Ryan, I have had a chance to hear you on multiple occasions speak recently again, you know, after COVID and kind of in this day in which we are. And if we sidebar the conversation in Psalms just for a second, you really think that the church in your area of the country, in the New Jersey area, but maybe across the country, is really poised to help people find God in a way maybe they haven't in previous decades? What's going on in, from your perspective?
1: Yeah. I mean, it's a unique time, right? And to your point, Kevin, like over the last 3 years, our church has grown by 1,000 people. But that's not unique to us. When I talk to other guys who I know around the country and even in parts of Europe that are faithfully, here's kind of the recipe I'm seeing, faithfully teaching the scriptures, declaring the truth of the gospel. We're in a unique cultural moment where I feel like people have seen the just total collapse of secular thought. I don't know. It just feels like for the first time, people are like, I need to see if there's more out there.
0: Yeah.
1: I often joke for, you know, the 20 years I've been doing this, I'd be at my kids' sports games and someone would find out I'm a pastor and they'd be like, that's nice, and walk away slowly.
0: try not now, to notice as I slink away.
1: now they're interested. And, one of my friends is really a brilliant guy. One of these guys is a pastor and is just way smarter than me. Gives a lot of thought to the work of God around the world. It just feels to him like 8 of the 10 dominoes have fallen. And he's like, he said, I'd almost be surprised if there's not some form of revival in the next season. Hmm. So who knows, right? I'm prayerful that that's right, you know, and true. All I know is it's a little different, right now in our world than it's ever been in the history of me being a
0: Well, it's
1: pastor.
0: Interesting because I think I'm older than you by a little bit, and I can think back to most of the senior pastors I've sat under over the course of my life, even back to my childhood where one of them led me to the Lord. But I don't remember any of them ever saying they felt like they were in a season of what potentially could be a revival. And it is encouraging, I think, for people that are listening to hear that from a local pastor who's in the trenches, in a not necessarily a Bible Belt kind of situation.
1: We are not Bible Belt.
0: I think you've said once you'd like to be the Bible bow tie someday, but
1: that's the prayer.
0: That's the aim, but it's not there yet. But I think that that's encouraging. And friends, if you're listening, I just want you to know there are pastors there that are faithfully teaching and they're seeing fruit, and it should be a point of encouragement. I mean, just a few years ago, Ryan, we were talking about on a regular basis the burnout factor of pastors and how they were leaving because they were so disillusioned with the lack of sometimes what they seemed perceived to be results. There does seem to be something happening right now in that even Gen X is like, I mean, not Gen X, Gen Z, more of them are attending church for the first time in like 200 years.
1: Yeah. It's like first time it's ticked up.
0: Yeah. Crazy, yeah. Crazy. Okay. Yeah. Well,
1: I have a friend actually, Kevin, to that, who says he feels like Satan overplayed his hand and people saw under the hood and they're like, no, I don't want this agenda that's being shoved down my throat. And And there's a move of God where people are hungry. So
0: I think that's something that the church should seize upon as best we can. Which brings us back to Psalm 27. We've been talking about why we shouldn't live in fear. And the key is that the Lord is with those who call on his name and that who follow Jesus. So where do we land today?
1: Yeah, at the very end of the psalm, where he gets into, you know, I'll wait for the Lord and I'll be strong. And his hope that surely I'll see the goodness of the Lord in the land of the living. Hmm. So talk about how to build this heart where we know we can walk fearlessly. And talk about seeking. Like you said, we talked about teaching, learning God's truth. The last part, I like to call it brave waiting. And here, like when I think of the ultimate lie of fear, the reason I believe it is a sin, is because God, as human beings, gives us this ability to look into the future, which is incredible. And what the Christian's supposed to do is to look into the future and go, because of the work of Christ, my future is heaven. And I have these great promises that God will work all things together for the good of those who love him in Christ Jesus. Like, that's true. You know, there's coming a day in the future where I see everything in my life, because I'm God's son and or daughter, right? That's been happening to me. Hasn't just been happening to me. It's been happening for me by the grace of God, who's orchestrating all the things that I go through. Now he's not giving me evil things, but for some reason God is able to take the evil things that do happen to me and use them for my good. Teach me to pray, make me to be like Christ. And what we're supposed to do is to look into the future and go, God wins. Heaven's real. The final word in my life isn't death, it's resurrection. The final word in my life isn't defeat, it's victory. And what fear does is it takes that gift that God gives to us that should fill us with courage in the present, and it goes, God doesn't win. The final word is death. The final word is defeat. The final word, and it essentially makes us a false prophet. And you start to see why it is such a big sin, because it's looking into the future and going, God, you're going to fail, rather than what's really true, God's going to win. And as I realize, as I take this gift God's given me to look into the future, it allows me to wait bravely and wade through. Remember, biblical courage is never denial. Wade through whatever's in front of me going, I don't know how God's going to use this to make me look like Christ. God's going to bring about his good purposes, but he will. And I ultimately know nothing takes me from him. I ultimately know the final word's resurrection. And I will see his goodness in the land of the living. And I think that's both this side of heaven and certainly the ultimate land of the living is eternal life, where we see his goodness forever and ever.
0: Yeah. But it's not, I'm glad you emphasize that, because it's not just, you know, after we die. Like,
1: yeah, no,
0: that goodness matters here. It's interesting. I had a cousin come in from out of town this week and stopped in and we had dinner and it was great. And we got into this discussion about why he's not as slightly reformed in his thinking as he used to be in terms of his theology. And one of the things that, you know, he gets hung up on is the whole concept of Calvin and being elect and not elect. And I said, I consider myself very strongly reformed minded. I wouldn't say I'm a 5-pointer, you know, hardcore at all, but I do think that those labels don't help us, because what it does, it takes our eyes off of the actual command and instruction and joy that we find in living for him now, because it impacts the life we live now. It impacts the lives of others living now. And ultimately it does get us a little bit closer to that reunion that we experience once we are on the other side.
1: Oh yeah. Oh yeah. And to that, we can trust what he says. We really can. He's really going to win. And that should make us pretty courageous in the present. It should make us able to go, I can walk through this. And one of the things I like to joke about is I can easily forget that God's great goal in my life is not my comfort, which is really frustrating, you know?
0: Would be nice if it was, but yeah, it's not.
1: Yeah, God's great goal in my life is to make me look like Christ.
0: Yes, yes.
1: And the only way I do that is through some hardship, through some suffering. Unfortunately, right? Like I wish if everything was awesome, I would 100% still look like Christ. I know myself well enough to go, I'd probably get a little lazy. I'd probably get a little entitled.
0: Well, that's a good place for us to pick up tomorrow on our final conversation about this, because I have some thoughts about suffering, one of which is really, really horrible. I don't think we suffer enough. So, tune in for that cheerful conversation tomorrow at this same time. But, Ryan Batesel, thank you for your guidance this week. We're very grateful.
1: Thanks.
0: You got it. Kevin McCullough coming right back. Don't go away.
2: Stick around for more of That Kevin next.
3: With SRN News, I'm Mary Rose. The White House is denying access to at least one of the major news outlets banned by President Trump. MS Now said badges carried by its journalists didn't work this morning when they tried to enter the White House grounds. The move comes a day after the president said he's barring CNN, MS Now, and Politico from the premises due to their purposely negative reporting. And the president says the U.S. has reached an agreement with Denmark to establish a large military presence in Greenland. The president said Friday the agreement would give the U.S. permanent control over security in Greenland and that no U.S. adversary will be allowed to have a military presence or sensitive investments in Greenland without U.S. approval. President Trump said the agreement addresses all of his concerns and that it will be no cost to the U.S. This is SRN News.
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0: Welcome back. It is That Kevin Show, thatkevinshow.com. We are excited to be kicking off the final leg of the campaign to help get Bibles into the hands of those who need them. But we have a long way to go. We're wanting to raise about another 8,000 plus Bibles here in the next few weeks. And friends, we can't do that without you. But that's how many people Bible League knows by name that need Bibles where they are. Michael Woolworth is back with me. And Michael, these are in countries all over the planet, but they have a couple of things in common. Every person on the list desperately wants a Bible. Every person on the list cannot get one. And the reasons why they cannot get one vary from country to country. Some of it's geography. Some of it's economics. Some of it is political. Some of it is religious persecution. Some of it is under strain of death if they, you know, end up with one. And yet, this is still what they want more than any other thing in their life. And that's what they're asking for when they could ask for any number of things. So the idea being that we want to fill this need, and Bible League International, who is the world's expert on how to do this, has been doing this for 89 years, also knows that when we give a Bible to one of these believers who is asking for one, that most likely it's going to create more believers, like times 12. And then we're going to need to give more Bibles down the road. But that's okay. We'll take that problem because that means the gospel is going forward. It means that God is changing lives. It means that he's calling all people to himself, as he promises he will do in God's word. So it's one of those things where we want to be part of God's plan in this process. We want to be aligned with what he's doing. And I can't think of a better way to do that than help people get his word.
1: Well, and again, it's happening because of people like Shirley of Flower Mound, Texas, said, I'm in at 10 Bibles. Eleanor of Edison, New Jersey said, Michael, Kevin, count me in at 30 Bibles. And then Paul of Breezy Point, New York, said, I want to be a part of this, a $300 investment, enough to fill the empty waiting hands of 60 believers that we know by name at Bible League. And Kevin, again, we got a little bit of a jump on this, summer and fall effort, if you will. Back in July, did a little bit of a pause. We're back. Almost 2,000 Bibles have been taken care of. You know, we're kind of in the same spot we were when we look back at the calendar year 2025. We took a little bit of a pause, came back. And when we were all said and done, Kevin, this listening family sent 9,900 Bibles. I mean, I can't say enough about people that, again, I know there's a sacrifice happening somewhere in your budget, right, to be able to put Bibles into the empty waiting hands of believers even half a world away. So really, it's incumbent upon us at Bible League to give you a glimpse into the lives of those believers. Do want to take you to Bangladesh. This is only a few miles from where all this flash flooding, you know, the death, the devastation is happening right there at the Tibet-Nepali border.
0: Yeah.
1: But this is the country we're talking about, is Bangladesh. 90% Sunni Muslim. You know, Islam is the state religion there. To be, you know, Bangladeshi is to be what? It's to be probably a Sunni Muslim, right? Christianity makes up about 1% of the population. My colleague Fariz talks about what Christians are up against in that community. But stay tuned. Pay attention to the end of this, because what he also says is very encouraging.
2: This is a 90% majority Muslim country with a population of 162 million people here, where Islam is the state religion and where Christians are very poor and marginalized. Anyone who comes to Jesus as their Lord and Savior are easily persecuted. The faith of the Christians here is real. No one could fake their Christianity. The cost is too great. Our success is growing. It's growing because of we are preaching the real Jesus here.
1: Yeah, they're preaching the real Jesus. You're not going to hide behind, you know, some spiritual, you know, life there. It's when you follow Jesus, there's a price to pay, right? There's a harvest of hundreds of people in that village right now coming to Christ. You know, several of those include Anand. He's a baker, displayed a cross in his shop. Guess what? It was destroyed, but he's still following Jesus. Samira is a single woman who suffered a fractured eye socket after being beaten by radicals. And then Yasmin, another a member of this congregation, her name means a joyful heart. She helps women and orphans, Kevin, but she yearns to read the Psalms. That's her desire. And again, in a country that just fiercely opposes Christianity, this woman is hated simply because she bears the name of Christ, but she's looking forward to the day that she'll have a Bible and she can read the Psalms for herself.
0: Well, there's no better encouragement in my experience than what we find in the Psalms. And that's why Christians have looked to them for years. Friends, let's do that. Let's put that encouragement in her hands. 1-800-937-9673. 1-800-937-9673. I think of Psalm chapter 1. Blessed is the man. Literally means this is the good life. The man who is blessed has the good life. This is what he does. He delights in me, and my words delight in him. That's exactly what she's wanting to do. But in order to do that, you need the Word of God in her hand, in her language, in her heart, so that she can, what? Delight in God's Word. It's very, very practical. We just need to get the Bible to her. 1-800-937-9673. 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

0: 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Because I got some mail from people, and they're like, Kev, where do I click to find the thing and the other thing and the thing over there? And I said, well, let's put it all on the homepage. So my incredible internet team at Salem Digital, they have spent about 3 months working on this, and it went live this morning at 7 a.m. So excited to have you check it out, thatkevinshow.com. Please go and do that. Patrice Onwuka is rejoining us. She is not only the Vice President of Economic Policy at Independent Women, she is also now a very important person because an actual newspaper is printing her columns. I still can't get a real newspaper to print mine, but she's actually now a contributor to the Washington Post editorial page there, and just always excited for everything that she's involved with. And congratulations, Patrice, on all the fun new channels you get to try to speak common sense through. I think it's a voice well placed.
1: I appreciate that, Kevin. I give God glory, honestly. He's just pouring it on me.
0: I'm a big fan, and will continue to wave your flag as well. I got an interesting thing from your organization this week. The Independent Women sent out a little notice to all of the places that you guys do media at. And it was basically like, look, in light of the socialist rise of all of the, you know, electoral gains they've made in the Democratic primaries and stuff, we have several people on staff that would like to talk about socialism and in its honest state, what it really means. Yeah. And you were listed on there. And I don't think I ever knew that wherever you guys came from, that that's what they were facing. But I know your family were legal immigrants to the country. But I was surprised and both pleased to see that Independent Women have a number of ladies that have come from socialist backgrounds, basically, to say, no, this is something we can never go back to. And yet, Patrice, the entire culture of the Democratic Party is succumbing to this. And it's like, I don't know, the establishment folks aren't even putting up a fight anymore.
1: Well, I think the establishment folks are more worried about holding on to political power, and they're willing to give up, you know, any sort of principle or even common sense. And it's shocking and surprising. I mean, some of my colleagues, I have colleagues from Cuba at Independent Women. I have colleagues whose families are from, you know, Eastern Europe. My family's from the Caribbean, and our island is a British colony. So not quite the same there. But, you know, what's been interesting that I've been looking at from my economic policy work is how the Democratic Socialists of America are now targeting labor unions, U.S. labor unions, to foment class civil warfare, to undercut American businesses from the inside. And then, you know, their end goal here is to gain control of the means of projection and take over key industries so that they can then hand it over to the government run by socialists.
0: Wasn't this the exact playbook of Karl Marx?
1: Yes. Yes.
0: Mike, down to the laborers.
1: They literally have a strategy called a rank and file strategy, where they are trying to seed salt, they call it, employees in different corporations and in different levels of industry, you know, both the employee but also the managerial level, to push socialist ideas, to recruit candidates for socialist agendas to run for office, or just to recruit foot soldiers for socialist, you know, campaigns and ideas. They have a full agenda on their website. They make it plain as day, which is where some of the work that I found, my research came from. But their end goal is still the same. They want to foment struggle in the workplace. They want to turn you know, workplaces and American businesses into the enemy against their employees. And then, you know, that means that the employees can get control, shut down production, hold hostage, you know, the production of national security, you know, infrastructure for weaponry, et cetera, or just in the private sector, the production of jet planes. And then that means that now suddenly the DSA is in greater control. And I think that's really scary. I provided an example, a case study of how this played out. And we're going to see more of this, Kevin, because the DSA, they don't just want people running for office and school boards. They want them in private industry where they can also also be controlling workforces. And by the way, not just unionized workforces. They want to drive unionization in a lot of different companies for the same reason, so then they can get their guys in there and be controlling and causing kind of this chaos in the American workforce.
0: Well, and what's interesting is you had the Biden administration and the establishment Democrats who were saying, you know, oh, these socialists, they don't speak for us. But what did he do during his term? He tried to quantify every independent contractor as an employee. Yes. Somewhere, tried to track down every transaction that was made of $600 or more, tried to be up your nose hairs on every tiny little thing you were doing.
1: Yeah.
0: And I think it plays right into what you're describing, this desire to overall control everybody's ability. The greatest threat to these people are to have thriving entrepreneurs starting businesses, making society better, and making profit from it so that they can support their families and not need government assistance in feeding their kids or putting a roof over their heads. The greatest threat to this whole socialist mantra of lies is for someone like Patrice Onwuka or Kevin McCullough to have a family-owned business that our kids grow. Yes. Up and inherit and continue to make profitable someday, because we don't need them to do that if we are successful.
1: That's exactly right. Suddenly, when my kids understand that what their family has built and invested in, they get to inherit it, they're going to want to protect that from the hands of the government. They're not going to want a New York City Mayor Mamdani to come in and say, oh, you're a terrible landlord. I'm going to confiscate your house, and then I'm going to turn the keys over to your tenants and leave you high and dry. No, that's not going to happen. So when you play that out for people, I think they start to understand that. And by the way, right to work laws are very important. You should not be forced to pay union dues if you're not part of a union. But the left has been fighting that. You talked about the independent contractors, those self-employed, even the gig workers. They cannot be unionized because they're not employees, which right. is why you've had such an assault on that freedom to be independent contractors.
0: Oh, Biden talked about them like they were criminals. I mean,
1: yes.
0: it was obscene what he was saying about basically job creators. Because
1: yes.
0: two of every three new jobs come from the private sector and startups and entrepreneurs. So it's just really. So where can people get the article?
1: Go to independentwomen.com. It is launching, I believe, today, but immediately.
0: Okay. Yeah. Just look for Patrice's byline.
1: Exactly.
0: It'll be one of the top one or two things there. Patrice Onwuka, thank you as always.
1: Thank you, Kevin.
0: Kevin McCullough coming back. It's New York. Stay here.
2: Stick around for more of That Kevin.
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4: Mary Rose. President Trump says he is banning three media outlets from the White House.
5: President Trump says he is banning CNN, MS Now, and Politico from the White House due to what he called unfavorable coverage, and says more could follow. In a post on Truth Social, he said it was for constant reporting of fake news. It's the administration's latest test of First Amendment protections, and it could upend the traditional five-network TV pool that covers the president. The president has pursued legal action against a variety of media outlets, including the New York Times, the Wall Street Journal, and the BBC. The Associated Press is still involved in the case after he kicked their journalists out of smaller events at the White House in retaliation for not changing the Gulf of Mexico's name. Jennifer King, Washington.
4: President Trump says the U.S. has reached an agreement with Denmark to establish a large military presence in Greenland. This is SRN News.
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0: Final few minutes today. Friends, grateful to have you with us. It is That Kevin Show, thatkevinshow.com. If you've not yet given your gift, that matching challenge will proceed through the top of the hour. So please don't hesitate. Go make that gift right now. Even if it takes you a couple of minutes to get there, if you get it in before the top of the hour, it will be matched. And if you do it online and it's timestamped before the top of the hour, same thing goes. It will be matched. 1-800-937-9673. 1-800-937-9673. Michael Woolworth is back with us. And Michael, Bible League is active in something else called church planting. Tell us more.
8: Well, in parts of the world where there's not an abundance of churches, Bible League is there to come alongside church planters, men like Tomas in Ghana, Africa, to say, one, here's resources to grow your church to the glory of God. Oftentimes, Kevin, they're available without charge. Why? A lot of these churches, they exist in extreme poverty. When you identify as a believer in places where they're Muslim dominated, right? You often give up access to jobs and services, education. And so, again, there's a price to pay. And so Bible League has provided church planter training, not only because it's the right thing to do, it's absolutely necessary. As people come to saving faith, there's a temptation to want to blend sort of their old religion with the precious gospel. My colleague Jason was in Ghana, Africa, has this to say about what he discovered on church planter training.
9: The importance of church planter training, it can't be understated, especially in places like Africa where syncretism, which is the mixing of your old beliefs, yeah, your ancestral beliefs with this new introduction to Christianity. It's very easy to want to hold on to both. And for people coming to Christ, it's difficult to say, I'm going to do away with everything that my family's done and totally embrace Christ.
8: Yeah, he's talking about Ghana, Africa specifically. It's a Francophone country. That's where French is spoken more and more. But Pastor Tomas, not only an ordained pastor, Kevin, he's a licensed snake handler. He risks his own safety to capture reticulated pythons. It's an interesting element to the story. You know, this is the realm of this pastor, oddly enough, right? Rescuing reticulated pythons from harming people. But anyway, he's also a church planter. And again, he's in a part of Africa, again, where there's a blending of the syncretism where people take different elements of their past religion. They're tempted to carry that on into their walk with the Lord. And again, Bible League is there to provide good direction for these congregations. Hey, three of those among Tomas's congregation praying for Bibles. Abraham is in his 30s. He's married. He has three children. He was tortured by the Islamic State there, but he is focused on following Jesus. Raya is widowed, 40s, works on a cassava farm praying for a Bible. Then Kofi is 18, a brand new believer, a former jihadist tied to Al-Qaeda. He's from the Ivory Coast, now in the country of Ghana. Kevin, God's at work in his world through his word. And from wherever he has you listening today, you get to be a part of this at only $5 a Bible.
0: Friends, it makes such a difference when you're talking about the spiritual investment of these dollars. You literally give a Bible, and over the course of the Bible League's history, they have tracked this, and this is a conservative, reliable number that they're able to use with integrity, but 12 people come to faith in Jesus because of that Bible that's given. And right now, because through the end of this hour, every gift is doubled, that means you could do not double the number of Bibles you think you can just for giving them right now. and multiply that times 12, and now you have the total number of people on the conservative side that you're going to reach with the gospel in the very near future. 1-800-937-9673, 1-800-937-9673. And just imagine the encouragement that's going to be. Imagine the freedom that's going to come with people finding Jesus and knowing that their life is forever changed. 1-800-937-9673, 1-800-937-9673, or give online at thatkevinshow.com, top of the page, Bible League banner, click it, thatkevinshow.com, thatkevinshow.com, or 1-800-937-9673.

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3: Open the eyes of my heart. We're going to look at a prayer that Paul prayed for the church. It could be that he prayed it for Ephesus, although many believe this is a circular letter so that it would be for multiple churches, really for any church that would ever read this letter. This is a prayer for you and for me. This is a prayer for us. Open the eyes of my heart. As I've gotten older, my wife and I have readers all around our house, readers like this. Can I get a witness? Anybody else? We have them hung on lamps. We have them, you know, in strategic locations. They are everywhere. And as many pairs of readers as we have in the house, still there's times when you need them and they're nowhere to be found. And I remember when I would go places with people before my eyes changed and I got older, I would kind of laugh at people who had readers. And I would say, man, you really need those to see the menu. Look at you. And now I am that man. And I will not receive any mockery from anybody. But the readers help improve your vision. They help you when you can't see something or the light is a bit dim. They help you see a little bit more clearly. Well, that's really what Paul's prayer is going to be about. We're going to read the prayer together. It's kind of the opening for us. And it's, if you want to follow along, Ephesians 1, beginning in verse 15. Paul praying. He's going to introduce the prayer and then pray. For this reason, I too, having heard of the faith in the Lord Jesus, which exists among you, and your love for all the saints, do not cease giving thanks for you while making mention of you in my prayers. That the God of our Lord Jesus Christ, here's the prayer, the Father of glory, may give to you a spirit of wisdom and of revelation of the knowledge of him. I pray that the eyes of your heart may be enlightened, so that you will know what is the hope of his calling, what are the riches of the glory of his inheritance in the saints, and what is the surpassing greatness of his power toward us who believe. These are in accordance with the working of the strength of his might, which he brought about in Christ when he raised him from the dead and seated him at his right hand in the heavenly places. Far above all rule and authority and power and dominion, and every name that is named, not only in this age, but also in the one to come. And he put all things in subjection under his Christ's feet and gave him as head over all things to the church, which is his body, the fullness of him who fills all in all. My Lord and my King, my God, thank you for this revelation in the book of Ephesians. It is deep and profound. It's all about our hope, all about our inheritance, and all about the power of the kingdom, all about who we are, what Paul wanted these churches in the first century to know, and by extension us to know, is who we are, all that we possess in Jesus, where our great King is and what he's up to and how we're a part of it. And I pray that you would open the eyes of my heart, Lord, our hearts collectively. We want to see you a little bit more clearly. We want to understand our identity in Jesus, what that means to our daily life, to the way we look at the big picture of life and why we're here and where we're going and what our purpose is, Lord. So just right now, set this time apart to speak to our hearts, to open the eyes of our hearts, Lord. For your glory, I pray in Jesus' mighty name. All God's people said, amen. Now, what Paul's been doing in Ephesians is he's been talking about mysteries. In the Bible, it's not a whodunit. A mystery is a revelation once concealed, now revealed through Jesus or the church or both. Paul brought this up. If you look back in Ephesians 1, 9, and 10, when he said, God made known to us the mystery of his will according to his kind intention, which he purposed in him. with a view to an administration suitable to the fullness of the times, that is, the summing up of all things in Christ, things in the heavens and things upon the earth in him. Look how sweeping that is. Look at Ephesians 3. Just flip over to Ephesians 3. Look at verse 3. That by revelation, 3:3, there was made known to me the mystery, as I wrote before in brief. And by referring to this, when you read, you can understand my insight into the mystery of Christ, which in other generations was not made known to the sons of men, as it has now been revealed to his holy apostles and prophets, notice, in the Spirit. It's the Spirit that reveals these things. Dropping down to verse 8 of chapter 3. To me, says Paul, the very least of all the saints, this grace was given to preach to the Gentiles the unfathomable riches of Christ and to bring to light what is the administration of the mystery which for ages has been hidden in God who created all things, in order that the manifold wisdom of God might now be made known through the church, that's you and me, to the rulers and the authorities in the heavenly places. Now, the church's mission is not only to be light to the world. Jesus said the world would know we belong to him by our love one for another. We would be ambassadors of a message of reconciliation. But who we are in Jesus is even a message to principalities and powers. In chapter 6, Paul will talk about those principalities and powers, and he's talking about angels and different planes of dominion, if you will, in the spiritual world. You could think of both good angels and demonic spirits. And the church is a message to those spirits that are watching. Your call as a Christian is much bigger than you may think. It's not just about your neighbor hearing that you're a Christian, although that's part of it. It's not just about going on an overseas mission to share the gospel. It's even a testimony to the spiritual world. And I think for many of us, we have not seen our Christian life in the big panorama that we should. Sometimes we treat ourselves as spiritual paupers when we have so much. I want you to think about a person who lived maybe in first century Ephesus. They probably were part of a local congregation meeting in a house, no more than 20 or 30 people. And Paul is telling them that through you, angels will become aware of God's master plan in Christ. Through you, the city of Ephesus or Athens or Corona or whatever you want to name will get a better handle on who Jesus is and where he sits today and how the world is going to sum up in the person of Christ. This is incredible stuff. This is deep stuff. This is not milk. This is meat. In Ephesians 5:32, flip over there, Paul is talking about marriage. And he says, the mystery of marriage, 5:32, is great, but I'm speaking with reference to Christ and the church. Now, if you're married, you need to know something. Your marriage is a message of the gospel. A wife submitting to her husband's leadership as unto Christ. A husband loving his wife as Christ, what? Love the church, is a message, a revealing of a mystery. Sometimes people get a glimpse of the kingdom through your marriage. They get a glimpse of the kingdom as you are a co-worker with somebody or you live in a certain neighborhood. They walk through the doors of a church and they have people saying, good morning, we're glad you're here. They get a hug, they get a smile. And all of a sudden, they get a little picture of what the kingdom of God is about. Your life, your marriage is much bigger than you may think. It is a message to a watching world and even the spiritual world. Skip down to Ephesians 6. We're going to learn about spiritual warfare and the clash of these kingdoms as we get there, but for now, look at Ephesians 6, 19 and 20. Paul says, and pray on my behalf that utterance may be given to me in the opening of my mouth to make known with boldness the mystery of the gospel for which I am an ambassador in chains. When Paul wrote this, he was in some form of house arrest, that in proclaiming it, I may speak boldly as I ought to speak. Now, in Ephesians 1, if you flip back there, Paul's been celebrating through an opening doxology, just simply a song of praise, one long sentence in Greek, verses 3 through 14. And he's been celebrating all these spiritual blessings that we have in Christ and our redemption and our position and all that we have in Jesus. And after he has done that opening song of praise, he's going to move to a prayer, from praise to prayer. And that prayer, or at least the introduction of that prayer, is in verse 15. And here's what he says. He says, "For this reason I too, having heard of the faith in the Lord Jesus," Lord is kurios in Greek. It could mean King Jesus or Master Jesus. You have the faith that he's your king, "which exists among you." Two things about this church you want to mark: the faith that they had in the Lord Jesus, and your love, notice, for all the saints. I do not cease to give thanks for you while making mention of you in my prayers. Now, as Paul thinks about the particular church he's writing to, he has two things to commend them for. One, their faith, and two, their love. These are inextricably woven together. If you have faith in the Lord Jesus Christ, you will have love for his saints.
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3: Now, in Ephesians 1, if you flip back there, Paul's been celebrating through an opening doxology, just simply a song of praise, one long sentence in Greek, verses 3 through 14. And he's been celebrating all these spiritual blessings that we have in Christ and our redemption and our position and all that we have in Jesus. And after he has done that opening song of praise, he's going to move to a prayer, from praise to prayer. And that prayer, or at least the introduction of that prayer, is in verse 15. And here's what he says. He says, "For this reason I too, having heard of the faith in the Lord Jesus," Lord is kurios in Greek. It could mean King Jesus or Master Jesus. You have the faith that he's your king, "which exists among you." Two things about this church you want to mark: the faith that they had in the Lord Jesus, and your love, notice, for all the saints. I do not cease to give thanks for you while making mention of

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2: Or offer, or if there's not 10 hours of Super Bowl pregame. How much pregame do you need, my brother, my sister? Well, I want to learn this little fact about that player on that team. Now, if the Steelers were in the Super Bowl, it'd be different. Or you might say the Rams or the Broncos or whatever. But here's something that I just want to see in myself. I want to have a rock solid faith and a very soft heart to love. And some Christians, let's be honest, because it says we're supposed to love all the saints, are easier to love than others. We had a family move to the Pacific Northwest. They were here in Corona. And they minister to a lot of people, and they would say, some people are EGRs. And we'd say, what's EGR? Extra grace required. Can I get a witness? Don't look at anybody right now, because they say, you're that person. They're going to say, no, you're that person. Extra grace. But it is a call to love as Jesus loves. And his love, Romans 5:5, has been poured out in our hearts. Let me give you the whole verse. Now, hope does not disappoint, Romans 5:5, because the love of God has been poured out in our hearts by the Holy Spirit who was given to us. We love because he first loved us. So love is a challenging thing at times, because selfless love, loving like Christ loves, is going to take more than I have to give. It's going to have to be the power of the Holy Spirit. And that was an evidence that this church was truly saved. The first fruit of the Spirit is love. If you want to test where you're at in terms of your walk with Jesus, just ask at the end of a week, how well have I loved this week? And I'm not talking about just a stranger that you smiled at. I'm talking about the people that are closest to you. Lord, open the eyes of my heart so that I might love like you love. I want to have rock solid faith. Some people have put it this way. I want to have tough skin but a soft heart, right? The world can be a challenging place. Sometimes Christians disappoint us, but we're called to love nonetheless. And having seen those two wonderful markers in this church, Paul says, I don't cease, 1:16, giving thanks for you and making mention of you in my prayers. Now, many of you know the verse, 1 Thessalonians 5:17 says, pray without ceasing. And sometimes we think that maybe that means we need to be in a perpetual state of prayer. I don't think that's what Paul is saying. It's possible that Paul prayed 3 times a day according to the Jewish custom. We don't know for sure, but he may have. And probably each time he prayed, he would mention different churches and regularly pray for people like Timothy and people in the Roman church and other people. And praying without ceasing, I think a better way to think about it is praying without giving up. I don't think it's a perpetual state of prayer. It's more, don't stop praying. Don't give up on praying for people, both inside and outside the church. And Paul says, look, I'm giving thanks for you. You see, what we often do, if you've been involved in any kind of prayer ministry, is we see a lot of dire requests, health emergencies, relationship breakups, struggles with depression and anxiety, and all those things, we need to intercede and beseech the throne of heaven. But I was reading a commentator this week that said, he said, but we need more praise reports. We need to perhaps have prayer meetings that are all about just praise reports, just about a giving of thanks. Paul says, be anxious for nothing, but in everything by prayer and supplication with thanksgiving, let your requests be made known to God. See, part of our prayer, and this is part of what's going to change our perspective, is a giving of thanks. There were 6 people baptized.

0: today. And I hope you'll remember those names, and I hope you'll be praying that they will grow in the grace and knowledge of the Lord Jesus Christ. I hope that some of us will drop to our knees on a regular basis and say, thank you, Lord, that my family is Christian. Thank you, Lord, that this neighbor has come to Jesus. Thank you, Lord, that you delivered this dear saint, you know, from this situation or whatever it may be. Giving of thanks is part of what will redirect your heart. Amen? It will change your attitude. And so Paul, you can see, he regularly made mention of people by giving thanks. I think Paul was regularly in awe of what God was doing in and through his life. And I just want to encourage you, think on these things. Things that are beautiful, things that are lovely, things that are pure. And the God of peace will be with you. Think about people who have been so good to you in the body of Christ, who have been faithful, have been a rock. Think about a loved one that prayed for you before you became a Christian for years. Maybe pleaded with you multiple times to come to Jesus, and they didn't give up on you. These are things to give God thanks for. And he says, here's what I'm praying. I'm praying that the God of our Lord Jesus Christ, the Father of glory, may give to you a spirit. Spirit could either be the Holy Spirit or your spirit. It's pneuma in Greek. Would give you a spirit of wisdom and of revelation in the knowledge of him. I'm praying that God will help you to grow in the grace and knowledge of Jesus Christ. Here's Psalm 119, 18 and 19. The psalmist prays, open my eyes that I may behold wonderful things from your law. I'm a stranger in the earth. Do not hide your commandments from me. As Christians, every time we open our Bible, it is not so that I can tell somebody I got another chapter read. It's not so I can have another Bible verse memorized, although those two things are good. Every time I open my Bible, I want to know him better.
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0: Well, in Ephesians 1, 15 through 23, Paul's great prayer is, open the eyes of my heart, or open the eyes of their heart, Lord. We've sung a song, a great chorus, open the eyes of my heart, Lord, I want to see you. What Paul's been really asking for the church is that we would see with the eyes of our heart all that we possess in Jesus. And this really has been one of the great themes of chapter 1, is our identity in Christ. Help me to see who I actually am. And you might say, you know, the problem I have is I'm a distracted person. I sometimes just lose my perspective. I know these truths, but sometimes they're just hard for me to live practically every day. Well, join the club. We all get that. And that's why being reminded of who you are in regular Bible study, devotional time, maybe you're out enjoying life, but you just make sure to say thank you, Lord, for the sunshine or the sand between my toes or whatever you're enjoying. It's a recognition of all that God has given to us as human beings. What a privilege we have to be in Christ. I think just that recognition and feeding the inner man will make a huge difference for your days and your weeks as you live out your life here for his glory. This Walk in Truth. 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So that's, 19 years now on the airwaves, and the Lord has expanded the ministry, and there's no mega church behind the ministry, by the way. 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
1: 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I'm Mike Massaro. Thanks for listening to Walk in Truth, where it's our goal to equip you to reach out with God's truth to all people.
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9: You know, Ronald Reagan believed self-government required something that government could never replace: responsibility in the hands of the people. In his 1981 inaugural address, Reagan warned against the idea that America had become too complicated to be governed by its citizens. Reagan asked, "If no one among us is capable of governing himself, then who among us has the capacity to govern someone else?" For Reagan, limited government was not about having no government. It was about remembering where responsibility begins: with individuals, families, communities, and the people themselves. Because when government assumes every responsibility, citizens gradually surrender their own. Self-government asks more of us than dependence ever will. And freedom requires a people willing to govern themselves before asking government to do it for them.
10: This is McGruff the Crime Dog, and I need you to help me take a bite out of crime. Another teenager fell victim to fake pills. Smells like big crime that needs to be stopped. Where are these pills coming from? And how are kids getting them? Right from under our noses, crooks are targeting kids on social media and selling them counterfeit pills that could seal their fate with a click of a button. It may seem harmless, maybe it doesn't even seem like a drug deal, but it definitely is. So before buying pills online, think about this. Should buying prescription pills be that easy? Think these pills are tested and safe? 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Listen, before buying pills from social media, think again. 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
12: And so we call Yom Kippur the day of covering, because it was on this day that the Lord covered his children's sin through the blood.

0: One of the most important truths of the gospel can be found in one powerful word, and that's blood. Welcome to Discovering the Jewish Jesus. I'm your host, Dustin Roberts, and today Rabbi Schneider, he reveals the meaning of Yom Kippur, the Day of Atonement, and why scripture says forgiveness requires the shedding of blood. This holy day, it points directly to what Jesus accomplished for you and also why his sacrifice is essential to being reconciled with God. And before we're finished, Rabbi's going to challenge you to consider what his sacrifice means for you personally. Now here's Rabbi.
1: We're continuing our journey deep into the river of God's holy Mikra, his holy days. On earlier episodes, I talked about the foundation as to why we should enter into the celebration and observance of God's appointed days as described in Leviticus 23. I talked about Rosh Hashanah, the Feast of Trumpets, what it meant in the original historical context, and what it should mean for us today as followers of the way, as followers of Jesus. Today, we're going to launch into a new appointed day of the Lord, the Day of Atonement, called in Hebrew, Yom, meaning day, or Kippur, meaning covering. Why do we call it Yom Kippur, or the Day of Atonement, or the Day of Covering? Because in the Hebrew scriptures, it was on this day, during the seventh month of the year in God's sacred calendar, where the high priest would go into the Holy of Holies, which was a separate chamber. This chamber was first in the tabernacle, which was a portable temple. The children of Israel were instructed in the book of Exodus 25 to build the Lord a tabernacle, and the Lord told them exactly how to build it, what type of furniture should be in it, and the Lord told them to build the tabernacle because he said he was going to meet with them there. In fact, it's such an important scripture. Let me read for you from the book of Exodus, chapter number 25, verse 8. Have them construct a sanctuary for me so that I might dwell among them. According to all that I'm going to show you as the pattern of the tabernacle and the pattern of all its furniture, so you shall construct it. So while the children of Israel were in the wilderness, they constructed a tabernacle. And why did they construct it? Because the Lord told them to. It was a sanctuary, and it was the place where the Lord would meet and dwell with his people. Every part of this tabernacle came from a divine blueprint. Every part of it meant something. Eventually, when the children of Israel got to Israel, they took the pattern of the tabernacle and they built a permanent structure that we call today the temple. At the very back of the tabernacle and later the temple was a chamber called the Holy of Holies. Inside the Holy of Holies was the Ark of the Covenant, where the Ten Commandments were kept, the commandments that commanded Israel what they could do and what they couldn't do. And on top of the Ark of the Covenant, there was a golden covering. It was a big box, a rectangle box, all overlaid with gold. And on Yom Kippur, the high priest would take in the blood of a bull and the blood of a goat and apply it on top of the Ark of the Covenant. The New Testament refers to this top of the Ark of the Covenant as the mercy seat. And then the Lord told us that when the high priest poured that blood on the mercy seat, that Yahweh, that Yud-Heh-Vav-Heh, the Creator, forgave Israel for the sins that they had committed against him, which were outlined in the Torah, which were inside the Ark of the Covenant. And so we call Yom Kippur the day of covering because it was on this day that the Lord covered his children's sin through the blood. Now, the book of Hebrews tells us that this blood that was poured on top of the Ark of the Covenant, it was a shadow of the blood that would ultimately be spilled for the life of the world's sin through God's begotten Son, through the one that came from the Creator's very bosom, and then took upon flesh, came into the world, lived a perfect life, fulfilled the law, the innocent one, completely guiltless, then offered himself up as a sacrifice for our sins, shedding his blood so that our sins could be forgiven. The key to the celebration of Yom Kippur is the recognition, the value, and the honoring as the supreme blood of Jesus above everything else. This is the key that makes Christianity, that makes being a follower of Yeshua so unique, that through Yeshua's blood, our sins are forgiven, past, present, and future, once and for all. Let me read you now one of the most important verses in the entire Word of God. For the life of the flesh is in the blood, and I have given it to you on the altar to make atonement for your souls, for it is the blood, by reason of the life, that makes atonement. That is one of the most important verses in the entire Word of God. The gospel, my dear friends, is centered in the blood of Jesus. We have been redeemed by the precious blood of the Lamb. But I'm appalled today that I hear so little preaching about the blood of Jesus. I hear preaching about almost everything else. I hear preaching about every single type of comfort that God could give us, all these different things, how we could have better relationships, how we could have better marriages, how we could be more happy, and on and on and on. But who's preaching about the blood of Jesus? Beloved, all the other things are just benefits that we receive through the blood of Jesus. The blood of Jesus redeems us and forgives us of sin. This is the true gospel. And the Day of Atonement, Yom Kippur, needs to be celebrated and remembered every year so that we can stay focused on what the gospel is really about. The gospel is not primarily a Christian self-help religion. How many churches today have made the gospel and turned it into a self-help philosophy where people come week after week to learn how they can make life better? But the gospel, beloved, begins with Jesus shedding his blood so that we can be redeemed and forgiven of our sin. It's so important. The Apostle Paul, in communicating to us the gospel in the book of Romans, and the book of Romans is the greatest theological treatise in the entire Word of God. Paul, the greatest apostle of the New Testament, takes us on a journey in the book of Romans as to why Jesus had to come, who Jesus is, what we have through Jesus. And Paul begins in the book of Romans by causing mankind to understand through his writing that mankind is guilty before the Creator, that the entire world is separated from God, alienated from the life of God, living in darkness and not even knowing it, on a trajectory of hell, going into the outer darkness when they die, and that the only way out is through Yeshua. And the reason Yeshua is the only way out is because he shed his blood, gave himself for us on the cross, died, buried, raised, ascended to heaven on our behalf so we could be given a new life, be separated from sin, no longer living for ourselves, but living life separate and holy unto our Creator, where it's not about us anymore, it's about him. And it all begins, beloved, with appreciating, respecting, appropriating, honoring, acknowledging the blood of Yeshua of Nazareth. Yom Kippur reminds us of this every year. This is why I was saying that God's appointed days remind us of the great themes of redemption. And the reason that we should remember them and celebrate them and appropriate them in our lives every year is because they keep us grounded in what true, authentic spirituality really is, what it really means to be a disciple of Jesus, to remember his blood, to remember that he's coming again, to remember to live holy, to remember to live lives of celebration and gratitude. All these things, beloved, are incorporated into God's holy days. But today, in this teaching, we're focusing on Yom Kippur. We're focusing on the blood.
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1: I meet so many Christian people. And I remember just recently talking to a beloved Christian, and they can't believe that God would send people to hell. So many Christian people today, they don't appreciate who Jesus is and what he said because they don't honor and respect and understand the blood. The life of the flesh is in the blood, and I've given it to you on the altar to make an atonement for your soul. Without the shedding of blood, there is no forgiveness of sin. So how can a person be forgiven of their sin if they have not been covered by the blood of Yeshua of Nazareth? Yeshua said to the Jewish people of his day, unless you believe that I am he, you will die in your sin. There is no other path to heaven. If you aren't convinced that Yeshua is the only pathway to God, if your mind is kind of this greasy grace, this sloppy agape, where you just believe God's a God of love and everybody's going to heaven, even those that don't follow Jesus, it's because you don't understand the precious blood of Jesus and that there is no way unto heaven but through his blood. Let's go back to Adam. Adam sinned, but God being merciful, what did God do? He covered Adam with an animal skin. Now, where did that animal skin come from? Do you think God just created an animal skin without creating an animal? I believe that God sacrificed an animal. That animal's blood was shed, which is a type of the blood of Jesus, a foreshadow. And then God took that animal skin and covered Adam's nakedness. The first instance, perhaps, of the truth that it's only through the shedding of blood that man's sin can be covered. An animal was put to death, the blood was shed, and Adam then was covered with that animal skin. And then from there, we go to Israel's redemption. We all know the story. How was Israel redeemed from Egypt? They were redeemed, beloved, when they took the blood of the ancient Paschal or Passover lamb and they put the blood of the lamb over the doorpost of their home. And when they put the blood of the lamb on the doorpost of their home, the angel of judgment, the angel that brought judgment on all of Egypt, passed by their home. And they were not judged and delivered. Now, keep in mind that these ancient Israelites that took that blood and put it on the doorpost of their home, which resulted in their deliverance, the blood that they took, it was personal to them. Every Israelite family had to get their own lamb. Interestingly enough, they brought the lamb to their home. The lamb became, in a sense, a friend to them, one of them. And then they had to put the lamb to death and shed its blood. And when they put the lamb to death and gathered the lamb's blood, they gathered the lamb's blood in a basin. But it wasn't the lamb's blood in the basin that saved them and redeemed them. They were only redeemed when each one personally took a hyssop branch, dipped that hyssop branch in the blood in the basin, and then applied it over the doorpost and lintels of their own home. They had to personalize it. In other words, it wasn't enough just to believe, oh, the lamb's blood is shed, it's in the basin. That didn't save them. If they didn't personally take that blood and put it over their own house, the blood wouldn't have saved them. And so what about you and I? How many even just give them lip service? I believe in Jesus. I was raised in church. Oh, I was baptized. You haven't opened a Bible in how many years? You haven't repented of sin. Your friends are worldly. Jesus said, unless we pick up our cross, deny ourselves and follow him, we can't be his disciples. That's how we take his blood and put it over our life. We put his blood over our life so that we could be forgiven. When we believe he is who he said he was, that he's Lord, we confess that he's Lord, we believe that he is who he said he is, and God raised him from the dead, and we repent. What does it mean to repent? It means we turn from our old way of living to exclusively follow the way of the master, to follow him. And straight and narrow is the way that leads to life, and few there be that find it. So my dear brothers and sisters, my friends, it's not enough just to believe in the blood from afar. It's not enough to believe that the blood's in the basin like the Israelites had it. We need to take that blood and put it over our lives by becoming personal disciples of Yeshua the Nazarene. Then when we get to heaven, we'll find that our names are written in the Lamb's Book of Life, the Lamb that shed his blood. So as we remember Yom Kippur this year, I want to ask you, have you fully given your life to Jesus? Beloved, listen, this is not a one-time decision. I'm talking about, are you waking up every morning to trying to put God first in your life, overcoming your flesh because of your obedience to him by the grace of God? Are you personally taking your faith and saying, how can I treat my wife better? How can I treat my husband better? How can I be a better role model to my children or grandchildren? How can I put my God first? How can I deny the lust of my flesh? How can I bring my eating habits into order so that I can glorify God in my body? Because our bodies are the temple of the Holy Spirit. This is what it means, beloved, to be a disciple of Jesus, through which we enter into relationship with them. And because we're in relationship with them, his blood covers our life. Some of you perhaps need to get on your knees right now and ask him to forgive you. During this focus on the Day of Atonement, this is the day that the Lord has made. For those of you that are living in disobedience, to get on your knees, to humbly ask him to forgive you, to cleanse you, to wash you, to cover you with his blood, to give you a new heart and a new nature, that you'll rise up from that place committed to being his disciple and following him. Jesus said, straight and narrow is the way that leads to life. Few there be that find it. Will you be one of those that find it if you have not already? I pray that God will use this message to strengthen you and to bring you and I into obedience and into the conformity of the image of God's only Son, Jesus the Christ, Yeshua of Nazareth. It's hard to speak about finances in relationship to the Day of Atonement because the Day of Atonement is so sacred that I don't want to do anything
2: that would offend the Lord. But we do, at the end of every broadcast, want to give people an opportunity to support what we're doing. I would just simply say this. To me, the precious blood of Jesus is what separates our faith and trust in Him from every other religion in the world. And the only thing that I can think of in relationship to the Day of Atonement, Yom Kippur, as it relates to us responding financially, is John chapter 12, where Mary is so moved and so in love with Jesus for who He is and for what He is to her, that she takes a costly vial of perfume and anoints His feet. I would just simply say, beloved, if you're truly feeling from the Spirit of God that you would want to present a love offering to Jesus on this sacred day, God bless you. Go ahead and follow that leading.
0: 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Box 777, Blissfield, Michigan, 49228. And you know, the holy day that Rabbi talked about in today's show, Yom Kippur, it's happening right now. The Day of Atonement began at sunset yesterday, and it continues through nightfall tonight, September the 21st. As Rabbi shared, this sacred day foreshadowed the sacrifice that Jesus would ultimately make through His blood. Yet many people, they still don't recognize Him as the promised Messiah. And I want to let you know, we have a new free gift that's timely to this. It explores evidence throughout the Hebrew Scriptures, and it reveals who the Messiah would be and how Jesus fulfilled those prophecies. If you visit discoveringthejewishjesus.com/gift, you can receive Rabbi Schneider's new free teaching bundle, 18 Messianic Prophecies from the Hebrew Scriptures. 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You'll discover how Scripture revealed the Messiah's lineage, suffering, resurrection, divine identity, and His mission centuries before He came. God gave us everything that we needed to know that His word is true. So I hope you get your free bundle today, discoveringthejewishjesus.com/gift. And now here's Rabbi Schneider to speak God's sacred blessing over us. Rabbi.
2: The words from the Aaronic blessing in the book of Numbers chapter 6, verses 22 through 27, helps us to realize how good God is to you and I personally. So receive His blessing into your life, and then, beloved one, go bless somebody else in Jesus' name today. The Lord bless you and keep you. The Lord make His face shine on you and be gracious to you. The Lord lift you up with His countenance, and the Lord give you, beloved one, His peace. And now, in Hebrew.

0: God bless you, and shalom.
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12: Oh, Monday, September 21. Good morning, KPRZ family. What's going on? It's Big Wave. How are you? You have a good weekend? Hope you did. Hope you got some rest, some relaxation. Maybe the honey do this, honey do that list was exhausting. I understand that part. Hey, I want to thank Allison for checking in on Friday. Well, Wednesday through Friday, we were giving away tickets to Elevation Nights coming up March 5th, and you can get tickets for that. It's going to be an incredible worship night, March 5th, San Diego State University. And so go ahead and get your tickets for that. Who knows? We may end up getting some more and love to give those away. But Allison picked up. I don't have any now. It'll be a wonderful night of worship. And Allison picked up a pair. And Allison, I want to thank you for being part of our Cape Praise family as we board the Bible bus this early morning, as we always do, Monday through Friday, talking about Exodus chapter 17, where we're going to follow a picture of Christ on through the Bible. It deals with water flowing from a rock. So, Allison, what's going on? Good morning.
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13: 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We listen to Alistair Begg. We listen to Chuck Lorre, and we just listen straight. And my husband's birthday is March 13th, so I was hoping to win for that.
14: Oh, awesome. That's great.
13: You know what? We tell a lot of people to listen. So I'm so excited because you guys got a great program. Thank you.
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0: Through the Bible is a five-year study of God's entire Word, and together we discover God's purposes in history and our lives, found only when we believe in Jesus Christ. Do you know Him yet?
1: 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Beautiful early morning, San Diego morning, is late summer, early autumn, and it is going to be absolutely masterful all week long. Those hot temperatures are just memory now. We're looking, and we even have, there's a slight chance of a little drizzle. You know, we're looking at 80, it's about 65 right now. It's beautiful, and going to continue this be all week long here as we continue to get into the school year, getting back into the swing of everything fall. Pastor Philip DeCourcy is straight ahead. How to make the most of time that God has given us. Great lesson to learn. We're kicking around. We're going to learn it next with Dr. Philip DeCourcy.
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6: 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Some people don't do as much but do more. Redeeming the time is not about squeezing more into life. It's about squeezing more out. Someone has suggested that the most important thing about a person is not how busy they are, but how they are busy.

0: 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Welcome to Know the Truth. I'm Wayne Shepherd. And today, Pastor Philip DeCourcy opens to Ephesians chapter 5 and reminds us that redeeming the time isn't about doing more, it's about doing what matters most. 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
1: I'd invite you to take your Bible and turn to Ephesians chapter 5. I want to return to a subject of the discipline of time. We've been looking at different disciplines that ought to mark and capture the mind and heart of a Christian man. And certainly, if we're going to live a life of significance, and if we're going to live on purpose, we've got to get a handle on the management of our time. Because that's going to bleed into everything else that we do. And so in Ephesians chapter 5 and verse 15, we hear these words from Paul. I'm reading from the New King James translation of Scripture. See then that you walk circumspectly, not as fools, but as wise, redeeming the time, because the days are evil. Therefore, do not be unwise, but understand what the will of God is. Guys, there's no time to waste. And let me reinforce that and underline that. I would say the majority of guys in this room are over 35. And if you are, did you know that when you subtract the time you spend sleeping, working, tending to personal matters such as hygiene, odd chores, eating, and traveling, that you have 500 days left that are at your disposal to invest as you see fit if you live another 35 years. 500 days that are at your disposal to invest as you see fit. That's striking. And you don't want to play with time, because time ought not to be played with. In fact, in a lifetime, the average American will spend 6 months sitting at traffic lights waiting for them to change. 1 year searching through desk clutter looking for misplaced objects. 8 months opening junk mail. 2 years unsuccessfully returning phone calls. 5 years waiting in lines, and 3 years in meetings. Guys, we've got to redeem the time. The bottom line is that there is no time to waste. And that thought has got to grab us and grip us. It did Howard Hendricks, who for many years has taught as a professor at Dallas Seminary in Texas. He's often a spokesman on the subject of management and time. And he says this quote, "The crush of time has given me a greater sense of urgency. I saw the change occur when I turned 60. And I realized I didn't have eternity in which to make an impact for the Savior. Only a little slice of time. Psalm 90 verse 12 is my gyroscope. My wife and I sat down and determined a focused set of goals. We asked, if the Lord gives us 10 years to 20 years more to live, how will we spend them in the most productive way, given the limitations of time and eternity?" Psalm 90 and verse 12 are those familiar words, number your days and apply your hearts unto wisdom. And just as Psalm 90 and verse 12 has acted as a gyroscope in the life of Howard Hendricks, I trust that Ephesians 5 verses 15 through 17 will act as a gyroscope to you and me to remind us that we're not going to live forever, and yet we are going to live forever. We've got to make our days count, and we've got to count our days. Or as the old preachers put it, only one life to live. 'Twill soon be past. Only what's done for Jesus will last. And so I want to re-enter the stream of Paul's thinking here in Ephesians 5. And I want to challenge you and I again about this whole matter of not wasting time, because we can ill afford to waste it. We've got to invest it for kingdom purposes. We realize that if we're going to discipline ourselves on the godliness, we've got to discipline our use of time towards godliness. If you were with us the last time, we looked at verse 15, and we saw that Paul was challenging us to be perceptive. To be perceptive. See then that you walk circumspectly, not as fools, but as wise. And we concentrated on that verb, to walk circumspectly. It means to walk deliberately, to choose our steps carefully. And we realized that we couldn't, in any shape or form, dilly-dally our way through life. We've got to make our mind up about who we are in Christ. We've got to make our mind up about what Christ wants us to do. And given the fact that the sands of time are sinking, get about the business of living for Christ and redeeming the time. We can't trifle in the light of the littleness of time and the vastness of eternity. So we're moving on. We're moving on now because Paul asks a second thing of us. In verse 15, he asks us to be perceptive. In verse 16, he asks us to be preemptive. He asks us to be preemptive. If you're going to be judicious and thoughtful about the way you live, you're going to be perceptive. You're going to be preemptive. You're going to redeem the time. See then that you walk circumspectly. Take out the little parentheses here, not as fools, but as wise, and you'd go straight on to this thought. See then you walk circumspectly, redeeming the time. That's the thought. Walking in wisdom involves the proper allotment of our days to the right things, done at the right time and done in the right way. Guys, the greatest misstep in life is to flitter away our days wantonly and wastefully. There is no greater crime to be given the gift of time than to waste it. We don't want to end our days with our life being an unfinished symphony. We've got to redeem the time. In fact, this must have been a challenge to the Ephesians because many of them had come to Christ late in life. Many of us have come to Christ early in life, but many of them had come to Christ late in life. We can tell that by going back to chapter 2 and verse 1-3, and you hath he made alive who were dead in trespasses and sins, in which you once walked according to the course of this world, according to the prince of the power of the air, the spirit who now works in the sons of disobedience, among whom also we all once conducted ourselves in the lusts of the flesh, fulfilling the desires of the flesh and of the mind, and were by nature children of wrath just as others. But God, who is rich in mercy, because of his great love with which he loved us, even when we were dead in our trespasses, he has made us alive. They've come to Christ. They're wonderful trophies of God's grace, but this must pierce them. They lived according to the desires of their flesh. Now they're in Christ. They're under new management. They want to live significantly. They want to live substantially. And that means redeeming the time to the end that you try to understand what God wants you to do. You're no longer doing your own thing. You're under the lordship of Jesus Christ, and that's a pressing matter. They were being challenged here to be preemptive, to seize the day for God's glory because they had spent so much of their life on themselves. He wants them to not waste any more time, to help turn the tide of evil and to punch some holes into the darkness. Although we speak of saving time, we speak of making time, we speak of borrowing time, none of those things are possible. Time is a precious, limited, diminishing commodity and resource, and we have got to grab it greedily, spend it carefully, and invest it wisely. Now, I want you to understand that the Christian understanding of time feeds into Paul's sense of urgency here. Feeding into this whole thought of redeeming the time is a Christian's unique understanding of time. Christianity and Judaism understand time in a linear sense. We believe that time had a beginning point. We believe that time will travel to a terminus in the future when the Lord Jesus Christ will come. And according to the book of Revelation, time will be no more. The clock will stop. And we believe that there is a God who exceeds time and space, but who created time and space, who has set in motion history, And history has purpose and significance, and hours and days and weeks count because they echo out into eternity. We don't believe that history's going in some kind of psychical motion, round and round and round, and if anything, it's simply repeating itself and spiraling down to some unknown, undetermined end at the hands of mad men. Oh, no, we believe that God has a purpose in time. And instead of time spiraling down to some unknown end at the hands of mad men, we believe that time is moving upwards and forwards towards a climactic moment when Jesus comes. And when you understand that, and that's a biblical worldview for you and a framework by which you live your life, then history has purpose and direction. And you better, my friend, have some purpose and direction. You can't dilly-dally through life. It's headed in a direction. It's called the judgment. It's called standing before God to give an account for the stewardship of our time and our talents and our treasures. We are not, nor is time, the product of random natural selection. It has a definite beginning, it has an appointed end, and therefore when you grasp that, you live differently, you live distinctly, you walk circumspectly, redeeming the time. Because guys, if you think about it, this is great. History finds in Christ its integrating center. In fact, if you were to take history from beginning to end, I can summarize it in three sentences. From Genesis to Revelation, Jesus is coming. Jesus has come. Jesus is coming again. That's history. Because as A.T. Pearson said, history is his story. And when we understand that Christ is the integrating center of history, then as Christians, we have a particular take on time. And we don't waste it, we don't flitter it away, and we don't spend it on ourselves. That's why the old Puritan Richard Baxter said this, "Spend your time in nothing which you know must be repented of, in nothing in which you might not pray for the blessing of God, in nothing with which you could not review with a good conscience on your deathbed, in nothing with which you might not safely and properly be found doing if death should visit you surprisingly." So with that in mind, guys, let's look at what I might call the requirement and the reason behind the requirement. "See then that you walk circumspectly, not as fools, but as wise, redeeming the time because the days are evil." What's the requirement? To redeem the time. Or as the New Living Translation puts it, and it puts it very well, we need to buy up the opportunity. And let me explain that. Because this concept of redeeming the time is the thought of buying up the opportunity that sits before us so that we might maximize our effectiveness for God. Now, while a literal translation of the Greek word is redeem, not opportunity, lying behind the concept of redeem is this thought of opportunity. Let me explain it. The verb redeem means to buy up at the marketplace. In fact, this verb is used in Galatians 3, 13 and 4, 5 to speak of someone buying a slave back from slavery and then releasing him into freedom. And in this context, it's accompanied by another word, time. Buy up or buy back time. Interesting thing is, there's two Greek words for time. One is chronos, from which we get chronology, and another one is kairos. And it's interesting, under the supervision and superintendence of the Holy Spirit, Paul deliberately chooses kairos. And that's important because we as evangelical Protestants believe in the verbal inspiration of Scripture. We believe every word is the word of God, and therefore every word is significant in terms of the selection and superintendence of the Spirit's work. And why didn't Paul use chronos and he used kairos? Because the word kairos carries the idea of something qualitative in the passage of time. Chronos speaks of the quantity of time, its passage, its measurement, days, weeks, months. But kairos speaks of something qualitative within the passage of time. It speaks of an event, a happening. It speaks of a point in time, an opportune occasion, or a particular event. And I think that's reinforced because the grammar of the Greek suggests that the definite article, the, accompanies time. Redeem the time. This opportunity. This possibility. And so kairos time is not so much dealing with the passage of time in terms of its ordered sequence, but in turning points within it. Those special moments that cut across our paths if we have eyes to see it. And I think that's important for you and I to grasp. That's why the New Living Translation, kind of paraphrasing the literal, is you need to buy up the opportunity, because that is the thought. Paul is urging the Ephesians to buy up every opportunity. And to buy it up, you'll have to pay a price in terms of focus and deliberateness and thought if you're going to make your life count according to kingdom priorities. The expectation of this verse is that every day and across the expanse of our life, special opportunities will come our way. Opportunities to turn a life towards God. Opportunities to salt our communities, opportunities to lift up the fallen and the bedraggled, opportunities to bear one another's burdens, opportunities in whatever we do to glorify God by our actions. That's why Paul says in Ephesians chapter 6 and verse 10, these words, therefore, as we have opportunity, let us do good to all, especially to those of the household of faith. You can do many right things without doing those things right. It's a difference between what we call efficiency and effectiveness. And one writer says this, time management trainers suggest the wisdom of discerning between effective and efficient. Mary and Martha in Luke chapter 10 present a useful example of the difference. Martha represents efficiency, right? Wasn't she busy? And she get into the kitchen. Mary didn't follow her in there. And she comes out, you know, like a bear with a bad headache and says, hey, Lord, tell Mary to get up. She was efficient. She was busy. She wasn't being lazy. She was trying to redeem the time in a sense. But on the other hand, Mary was sitting at Jesus' feet, listening to his word. And if Martha represents efficiency, Mary represents effectiveness. You can be efficient without being effective. No, guys, redeeming the time is not about squeezing more into life. It's about squeezing more out. Someone has suggested that the most important thing about a person is not how busy they are, but how they are busy. Guys, that's a challenge, and here's an application. Okay, that here's the imperative, the requirement is redeem the time, buy up the opportunity. But what does that mean? I don't want you to misunderstand something, because if we're not careful, you and I will read into this that we've got to leave and make sure that our calendars are full. And from sunrise to sunset, we're busy doing stuff. And we typically understand redeem the time. Okay, I can't sit and watch my favorite television program. Is sitting nursing my kid on my knee is a waste of time eternally. That is not the thought here. In fact, that's a kairos moment with your child. Redeeming the time can mean actually taking time to yourself to rest and reflect so that you are better placed when the opportunities come to take them with a clear head and a strong heart and a vibrant body. So don't misunderstand this concept of redeeming the time and thinking that it means to fill your plate more and more with things to do. And therefore, the busier you are, the more you're fulfilling this command. No, kairos time is about what we do, not how much we do. It's not so much about efficiency as about effectiveness. Some people do a lot but do nothing. Some people don't do as much, but do more. That's the difference. It's about doing the right thing at the right time. You can fill your day and still not fulfill God's will. Redeeming the time is not about squeezing more into life. Redeeming the time is about squeezing more out of life. That's the challenge. The days must be seized for gospel advancement, for kingdom work, because it's fleeting, and because our enemy and his minions and those in his slavery, held captive at his will, they're seizing these opportunities. And the Lord says to Martha, hold on. Martha, Martha, calm down. You're very busy, but you're missing the point. This is a moment where I'm teaching my word. The supper can wait. This is a kairos moment. This is an opportunity you don't want to miss or waste. And guys, we've got to be challenged by that. Filmmaker Walt Disney was ruthless in the cutting room. If something was good, but it got in the way of the best, it was cut. In fact, in a story I read by a man by the name of Ward Kimball, one of the animators in Snow White, a Disney classic, he talks about working 240 days on a 4.5-minute scene and sequence when the dwarfs make soup for Snow White and almost destroy the kitchen. Remember that scene in the movie? No. Why? Because he cut it out. This guy worked 240 days in a 4.5-minute sequence, but it was good, but it got in the way of the best, and Walt Disney cut it onto the screen floor. The writer who tells that story says this: when the film of our lives is played by God on the final day, will it be as great as it might be? A lot will depend upon whether or not we eliminate good things in order to make way for the great things. Redeeming the time.
0: It's so easy to fill our lives with good things and still miss what matters most. Redeeming the time means choosing God's priorities over our own and investing our lives in what will last forever. I'm Wayne Shepherd. 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That's Tuesday on Know the Truth. Today's program was produced and sponsored by Know the Truth Incorporated. Jesus said, "You shall know the truth, and the truth shall make you free."

0: Well, Pastor Philip DeCourcy, Know the Truth, sponsored by Know the Truth Incorporated at Kindred Community Church in Anaheim Hills. If you're ever up there in Orange County, why not visit Pastor Philip DeCourcy and let him know, hey, well, this is San Diego's K-Praise to you every day, and the wisdom I've learned and gleaned and notes of making the most of the time that God's given me. Hallelujah, Lord. Thank you. And hallelujah. Thank you, Pastor Philip DeCourcy. You know, you can let him know. Be a win-win there. You can let us know, too. I'd love to hear from you. You guys were busy on the phones last week. Loved it. 818-662-3737. I can also, Big Wave Dave Facebook, at BWD Radio on X. Pastor Greg is waiting in the wings here on this Monday, September 21st. Good morning.
1: Hi, I'm Philip DeCourcy, host of Know the Truth. 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
7: 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About the individual's role in preventing injustice, he has written, "There may be times when we are powerless to prevent injustice, but there must never be a time when we fail to protest." 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
1: Okay.
0: It goes, I have been a Harvest partner for many years now, and see the impact you've made on many people who've become Christians. I am in awe. I thank the Lord for the continued successful ministry of Harvest on a daily basis. Thank you, Pastor Greg, for being used by God to change my life and redirect my paths. Your example of Christianity has been so consistent. Isn't that encouraging that she says those nice things, but also that she believes enough in this ministry to become a Harvest partner? What is a Harvest partner?
1: Well, a Harvest partner is somebody that gives to our ministry on a regular basis, even on a monthly basis. And what I really appreciate about this listener, and if that person happens to be listening, let me just say to you personally, thank you so much. But what I really appreciated was when she said, I've been doing it for years. And you know what? I also want to say this to this person, or any person that supports us in this way, you share in the fruit of what we are doing. There's an interesting story in the life of David where he was going against his enemy with his army. They were tired from battle, and a bunch of them said, we just can't go into battle. And his army was already relatively small. They said, we're going to have to sit this one out. Well, the remaining soldiers went into battle. The Lord blessed, and they were victorious. And when they returned with the spoils of the battle, those who had fought said, don't give any to those people that sat this out. Well, the fact is, those folks who had sat it out on this occasion had fought in previous battles. And David said, hey, no, those that tarry by the stuff, that's King James, those that hang out by our possessions, share in this as well. And, you know, the reward, the blessing, goes to all those who participate. It goes to all of us that believe in the power of the gospel. So when you give, you're part of the team. You're making it possible for us to reach more people with the gospel. So would you tarry by this stuff, to put it in King James vernacular? Would you invest in our ministry? And then we pray that you will share in the reward of what God is doing as well. As Paul said, it's fruit to your account, spiritual fruit to your account, laying up for yourself treasures in heaven. So prayerfully consider becoming a Harvest partner today.
0: Yeah, that's right. 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
2: 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Good, good, good stuff. Good stuff, beloved Cape Praise family, studying God's Word this morning on line three here. 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So is it Kathy, you here?
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11: You know, Ronald Reagan believed self-government required something that government could never replace, responsibility in the hands of the people. In his 1981 inaugural address, Reagan warned against the idea that America had become too complicated to be governed by its citizens. Reagan asked, "If no one among us is capable of governing himself, then who among us has the capacity to govern someone else?" For Reagan, limited government was not about having no government. It was about remembering where responsibility begins, with individuals, families, communities, and the people themselves. Because when government assumes every responsibility, citizens gradually surrender their own. Self-government asks more of us than dependence ever will. And freedom requires a people willing to govern themselves before asking government to do it for them.
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0: Perfect conversation for Kathy and Kenny. I don't know if you missed their phone call or not. 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What are your thoughts here? 818-662-3737. My Big Way Day Facebook page at BWD Radio on X. We're going to have a beautiful day here in San Diego this Monday. 80? 65 tonight. That's about where we are right now as we dive in here. Focus on the Family. Loved it. We're going to continue the conversation with Grace to you and John MacArthur. 3 minutes.
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5: 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Today we're beginning a series that should be of particular interest to those the world would call good people. The upstanding citizens who respect the rights of others, don't make major moral errors. It's a study on the judgment of God that's titled Without Excuse. Now, as we get started, I think it's safe to say that if there's one frustration people have these days with many court systems around the world, it's the leniency shown to guilty criminals. For nearly every crime, there seems to be an exotic excuse why the person isn't responsible. While excuses may sometimes work in the human courtroom, that won't be the case when people one day stand before God. Here were some of John's thoughts on that.
6: You probably remember a few years ago when somebody was accused of a heinous crime and went to court and took what was called the Twinkie defense. Defended himself because he had eaten too many Twinkies and it somehow altered his thinking. Yeah, people would go to bizarre extremes to excuse themselves from their evil behavior. All of us can get good at that, making excuses for our behavior. And that leads me to say that we're going to provide you with a study that we're going to begin today titled Without Excuse. That's right, Without Excuse. It comes from Romans 2. That's a passage that spells out how God views the kinds of sins that so saturate our world today. This series on Without Excuse will answer questions like, why are people who have never heard the gospel still held responsible? Or, where do good works fit into God's judgment? Or, how can God claim to be loving but cast people into hell? Another question, what role does the created world around us play in God's holding mankind responsible for rejecting him? All these are questions of great importance because people always ask, why am I to be held responsible when I'm locked in sin? Why is it my fault if I don't believe? A timely study. It goes to the heart of the self-indulgent, self-excusing times in which we live.
5: Yes, friend, this study will be provocative, and it will cause you to think. So you don't want to miss a day. And now here is John MacArthur to begin his series called Without Excuse.
4: Romans chapter 2. Actually, verses 1 through 16 are a single section. And they present to us the principles for divine judgment, the principles on which God judges men. From chapter 1, verses 18 through 32, The Apostle Paul painted for us a vivid, striking picture of the character of the godless heathen system in its evil and debauchery. He also has clearly shown us that the wrath of God is working already in the world through the compounded sinfulness of men who have been abandoned by God. Men abandon God, and God abandons men to the consequence of their own sin, and thus the wrath of God is at work. Now, when you come to the end of chapter 1, if you've really thought about it, there's a very important question that is unanswered. And it is this. What about the good people? What about the moral people? The people who aren't murderers, who aren't liars and thieves and fornicators and adulterers and homosexuals. What about the basically good moral folks who are not idolaters, who have not, as it were, abandoned all sense of right and wrong and morality? What about the people who do not outwardly commit these vices? Where do they fit? Now, here's the key. There are in the world people who do not appear to be idolatrous. They may even identify with that religion which is true. In Paul's day, they would be the Jews. In our day, they would be the quote-unquote professing Christians who would want to uphold the moral standard of the Scripture. But because they are not true believers in God, though they want to uphold an external moral virtue value system, they cannot maintain it in their own lives because they cannot restrain their own sinfulness. Now, Paul then in chapter 2 sets about to expose the moralist, to expose the Jew, if you will, who is saying, we have not become idolatrous. We have not sunk to this level. We agree with your condemnation. Therefore, we are different than they are. We stand uncondemned. And they would have a false sense of security. But if you look at chapter 3, verse 19, which is right at the end of this whole section which indicts man, you will see that Paul has a purpose in mind. He says, we know that whatever things the law saith, it saith to them that are under the law, and here it comes, that every mouth may be stopped, and all the world may become guilty before God. Now, stop there and go back. The whole basis of the Christian gospel is only understood insofar as people understand that they are guilty before God. Whether they are the immoral man of chapter 1 or the moral man of chapter 2. Whether they are the Gentile of chapter 1 or the Jew of chapter 2. Now, Paul in chapter 2, I believe, may have had the heathen moralist in mind. The man who thinks he's moral and wants to uphold a moral ethical code. But more than that, he had the Jew in mind. The Jew traditionally believed that God was going to blast the heathen out of existence because of their sin. As in the case of Jonah, he would wipe out the Ninevehs of the world, as it were, unless they repented. But he also believed that no Jew would ever experience that kind of condemnation with the pagans. They believed that because they were Jewish, born into the line of Abraham, because they were circumcised, and because they kept the trappings of the Jewish religion, that they were exempt from any judgment. Now, you can see this from two angles. Number one, they believed in a salvation by works. They believed in what we would call legalism, salvation by works. They thought that because they were in the nation, and because they kept the traditions, and because of their physical identification and their religious identification together, they were exempt. They were in the chosen people. You could also say they believed not only in salvation by their works then, but salvation by their covenant. Because they were circumcised on the eighth day, because they went through that sacramental situation, that ritual, they therefore were in the covenant. There are people like that today. They've been baptized. They go to church. They belong to a church. They keep the rules and they act on a moral basis outwardly. They're self-righteous. They try to do what's right and they just don't think they're going to be judged. They really don't. That's basically true. And that's why you hear so very often people say, well, God would never do that to me. I mean, I've been a good person. The moral, self-righteous people, frankly, are the hardest people to reach. They're much harder to reach than the reprobates who hit the bottom and have no other options. So Paul goes from the reprobates in chapter 1 to the moral people in chapter 2. And with great force and great clarity, he points out that the ethical, moral person, even the Jew, is going to find himself in the same hell as the Gentile pagan idolater if he keeps going the way he's going. Now, there are six principles of judgment in this first 16 verses. He judges men on the basis of their knowledge. He judges them on the basis of the truth. He judges them on the basis of their guilt. He judges them on the basis of their deeds. He judges them with impartiality, and he judges their motives. Those are the six elements that come together to show how God judges. Now let's look at the first one in verse 1. Knowledge. Therefore, thou art inexcusable, O man, whosoever thou art that judgest. For wherein thou judgest another, thou condemnest thyself, for thou that judgest doest the same things. Now, let's see what this is saying. Fascinating verse. It begins with therefore. What he's saying is this, and the therefore ties us, doesn't it, backwards to the previous chapter. Some people have been confused by that therefore, but there's really no reason to be. Listen. Because what was true of those in 1:18 to 32 is also true of you. You are also without excuse. That's the connection. If you go back to verse 18, watch. Here it is. For the wrath of God is revealed from heaven against all ungodliness and unrighteousness of men who hold the truth. Verse 19, that which may be known of God is manifest in them. In other words, because they know the truth, the end of verse 20 says they are without what? Excuse. Now go right to verse 1 of chapter 2. Therefore, you also are inexcusable, O man. Why? Implication, because you also know the truth. And you know how you prove that you know the truth? You prove it because you are judging others. And if you have a criterion by which to judge others, you prove that you must know the truth. You're just as inexcusable. Now, they knew the truth. Obviously, they knew the truth. It was clear that all men knew the truth from chapter 1. And what was true of those people is also true of the Jew in chapter 2. They knew not only from external natural revelation, they knew from conscience. Look at chapter 2, verse 14. The Gentiles do by nature the things contained in the law. And if it's the nature of a Gentile, if conscience is a part of him, then conscience is a part of a Jew as well. If conscience is in an immoral man, conscience is also in a moral man. So they also knew by natural revelation. They also knew by conscience, but more than that, the Jew, the moral man, the one who attaches himself to the worship of the true God, knows from the very law of God itself. Look at chapter 3, verse 1. What advantage then hath the Jew? What advantage is there to being a Jew, and what profit is there to be part of the circumcision? Much every way. Chiefly because unto them were committed the oracles of God. So they knew. And therefore, they are just as inexcusable or more inexcusable. For they not only have the light of nature, they have the light of conscience, and they have the light of the revealed Word of God itself. In chapter 9, Paul reinforces the same concept in verse 4. Who are Israelites, he says? They to whom pertains the adoption, the glory, the covenants, the giving of the law, the service of God, and the promises, whose are the fathers, and of whom concerning the flesh Christ came. In other words, they have all the benefits, all the revelation. So he says, therefore, you're without excuse. Oh, man. That means anybody. And that really gives us not only the Jew, but beyond to any moralist who thinks he's exempt from judgment because he has not sunk to idolatry, he has not sunk to homosexuality, he has not sunk to the reprobation of the former passage. Any moralist in view who is saying, look, I'm not in that category, he says to him, you are also inexcusable, oh man. And that little phrase, oh man, is used also in verse 3 and later in chapter 9. It's just a very general reference. You're inexcusable. And you say, why? Because you know. You have the knowledge. In fact, you have a more complete knowledge, so you're even more inexcusable. You might even want to know, too, that the Jews who would be exposed to this chapter would even have known of Christ. And that would put them at the very top of the inexcusable list, wouldn't it? The Hebrews 10 people who would receive the much severer punishment because they had counted the blood of the covenant an unholy thing and trampled underfoot the blood of Christ. You see, they were at the top of the inexcusable list. And they know God's standards. How do we know? Look at the next phrase. Whosoever thou art that judgest. You betray that you know God's standards when you apply them to somebody else. Anyone who sits in the seat of moral judgment, anyone who sits in the seat of condemning others for their sin, proves that he himself is inexcusable. If he can judge sin in others, then it gives evidence that he knows the standard. You want to know something interesting? Look at the verse 32 at the end of chapter 1. It says, even the pagans know the judgment of God, that they who commit

stating what our Lord said in Matthew 7, verse 1. Judge not that you be not judged. Now, what this means is not don't make a proper evaluation. You're supposed to make a proper evaluation of things. It even tells you to do that later on in the same chapter, when it gets down into verses 15 to 20 and tells you to examine and make a decision based upon the fruit that you see in someone's life. But what it means here is stop criticizing. Stop being condemning and censorious and critical and fault-finding and self-righteous. Stop playing God. Stop trying to impugn people's motives when you can't even read their hearts. Stop pushing your criticism to the point where you're playing God. Because in verse 2, with whatever judgment you judge, you will be judged. And with whatever measure you measure, it'll be measured to you again. In other words, if you show that you can judge everybody else, then you show that you ought to be judged by that same standard. If you know it so well to apply it to other people, you better make sure it isn't going to be applied to you. And then the Lord goes on in chapter 7 to talk about, before you get a splinter out of another guy's eye, why don't you get a 2x4 out of your own eye? It's a fatal tendency, isn't it, to exaggerate the faults of others and minimize our own. And this was the classic line of the Jew who sat in judgment on everybody and thought he himself was exempt. And God says, you're not exempt. Not only are you not exempt, you're even more inexcusable, and you prove it because you are applying the law to somebody else, which proves you know it, and it's going to condemn you too. Well, why should it condemn them? This is the key, the end of the verse. For you that judge are doing what? The same things. You're doing the same things. Now, immediately, whoever this imaginary Jew might be that's in sort of a diatribe with Paul, he is going to say, what do you mean? I do not do those things. I am not committing those sins. I am a moral man. I keep the law of God. Like the rich young ruler, all these things have I done from my youth. Boy, what an illusion. I'm a moral man. What do you mean I've done these things? Look at Matthew 5. Let's find out. Listen to how the Lord zeroed in on this problem. Verse 21. And he said earlier, I'm come to fulfill the law. And here I'm going to reiterate what it is. You have heard that it was said by them of old is a statement that means your rabbis taught you this. Your rabbi said, thou shalt not kill. And so you say, we don't murder. Oh my, we would never do that. But I say unto you that whoever is angry with his brother without a cause shall be in danger of judgment, and whoever says to his brother, Raca, shall be in danger of the council, and whoever shall say, thou fool, shall be in danger of hell fire. And what our Lord is saying, no, you don't kill outwardly, but you kill with your heart. And you are able to restrain the actual murder because you're seeking so hard to be self-righteous and because you want everyone to look up to you, but inside you are a murderer. So it may not be apparent. You see, that is all that false religion can do. It cannot actually restrain the sin in the heart, although it can mask it with a self-righteousness. And if you go further to verse 27, you have heard that it was said, your rabbi said, thou shalt not commit adultery. And so you don't say, you say, we don't do that. Oh, we don't commit adultery. But I say unto you that when you look on a woman to lust after her, you've committed it already with her in your heart. You are able to restrain it on the outside to perpetuate your hypocrisy, but not on the inside. And then he goes on to say, you also commit adultery with your divorces. Verse 31 and 32, you know what they did? When they wanted to commit adultery, they didn't just go commit adultery. They divorced their wife and married the one they wanted to commit adultery with. And they legalized it. And that's why the Lord says, when you're putting away all your wives, you're proliferating adultery all over every place. You're technically getting around adultery, but you're divorcing your wife to do it, and that's a sin. And then in verse 38, he says, your rabbis taught you an eye for an eye and a tooth for tooth. You know what the rabbi said? Get your vengeance, man. Get your vengeance. Get it. If somebody does something to you, you do it back.

0: same as like a public school scenario. But because of the fact that he's pinpointing these and kind of saying it's for an arbitrary reason, I do think that they probably have a leg up in this lawsuit to maybe get a preliminary injunction. And then what's that going to do? It's going to rally also President Trump's base more of like, look, another rogue judge that may not be so rogue in this case, but it is kind of a story made for the midterms to rally the base when there have been a lot of negative press surrounding the president recently.
1: President Trump pushed for accountability within the press, maybe said this is the last, they have given him a term and a half to get things together and they haven't done it. Maybe this is what you want. Let me know. We're going to keep this conversation rolling into the next segment. 1-800-684-3110. Phone lines are completely jammed right now, which is awesome, by the way. Thank you so much for calling. We're going to continue to take calls. I want to get your feedback and your thoughts. Again, we think about the short-term, long-term impact of a decision like this, where, again, you have Fox News linking arms with CNN and MS Now saying, you know what? If you're going to ban the liberal press outlets, we're not going to show up either. And this happens to be a pretty important week for the United States of America and for the and President Trump's administration. We'll be right back.
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1: I'm going to take some calls and look. Does the little bit of me say, sure, they finally are getting what they deserve here? They finally, after years and years of lying and lying and lying, and not just about, by the way, President Trump, just about anybody, is there just that little inkling in me that goes, yeah, you know, that laughs it off and says, you got your press credentials removed. Finally, some, you know, a little bit of a slap down to what's happening. Sure, there's a little bit of me that giggles to that. But I always have to go back to the global impact and the impact of what this looks like in the future. And what we know is the fact, which is that the other side of this coin could be very bad. It could be very bad when you have a Democrat president, and I believe you will have a Democrat president in our lifetime. Likely that's going to happen. Okay. Look at, you know, if history tells us anything, that there will be a someone down the road. And what does that look like if now the mainstream press, as much as I can't stand a lot of them, the mainstream press is no longer allowed to be part of the press pool, and specifically not the mainstream press that happened to be the ones that pushed back on your claims. And look, do I think they're lying? Yes. Do I think they have a lot of headlines that are deceiving? 100%. So maybe that needs to be the more, we need to push back on that. The American people need to push back on the way we interact with media, that we get out of our own echo chambers. Because you would never know what's happening if you don't intentionally get out of your interest algorithm. That being said,

0: last days? Come on in. I've got the answers for you. Let's turn to the Bible. Christian, the Bible says we better be able to give an answer to everyone who asks of us, a reason for the hope that lies within us, and to give it to them with respect and with meekness. Let's do it. It's not an option. Got to do it. The second group of people are those that might in here be atheists or evolutionists. The Bible says that the fool has said in his heart there is no God. Notice, the fool has said where? In his heart, because he can't say it in his head. The evidence is overwhelming. The engineer, great designer, the creator, the master engineer lives. You know it in your head. It's your heart you're trying to convince. And you deceive your heart by saying, there is no God, there is no God, there is no God. And you'll crawl under every little rock trying to find some new evidence. And you find it and you herald it as the new thing. And I've got the link and it's all going to be. And then as we apply scientific research, a couple months later, it's found out to be nothing again. It speaks of the design creator.
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3: 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Morning, K-Purge family. Big wave. So last week, we were giving away tickets to Elevation Nights. It's March 5th at San Diego State University. It's going to be a beautiful, wonderful, amazing night of worship, corporate worship together there at San Diego State. And so you can get your tickets. We gave away tickets last week. Allison and her husband were listening, and they checked in and picked up a pair of tickets last week. And Allison, appreciate you being part of our K-Purge family. You know that?
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4: 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We listen to Chuck Lorre, and we just listen straight. 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
15: You can fill your day and still not fulfill God's will. 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Some people don't do as much but do more. Redeeming the time is not about squeezing more into life. It's about squeezing more out. Someone has suggested that the most important thing about a person is not how busy they are, but how they are busy.

0: busy life isn't always a meaningful life. Welcome to Know the Truth. I'm Wayne Shepherd. And today, Pastor Philip DeCourcy opens to Ephesians chapter 5 and reminds us that redeeming the time isn't about doing more, it's about doing what matters most. 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
1: I'd invite you to take your Bible and turn to Ephesians chapter 5. I want to return to a subject of the discipline of time. We've been looking at different disciplines that ought to mark and capture the mind and heart of a Christian man. And certainly, if we're going to live a life of significance, and if we're going to live on purpose, we've got to get a handle on the management of our time. Because that's going to bleed into everything else that we do. And so in Ephesians chapter 5 and verse 15, we hear these words from Paul. I'm reading from the New King James translation of Scripture. See then that you walk circumspectly, not as fools, but as wise, redeeming the time, because the days are evil. Therefore, do not be unwise, but understand what the will of God is. Guys, there's no time to waste. And let me reinforce that and underline that. I would say the majority of guys in this room are over 35. And if you are, did you know that when you subtract the time you spend sleeping, working, tending to personal matters such as hygiene, odd chores, eating and traveling, that you have 500 days left that are at your disposal to invest as you see fit if you live another 35 years. 500 days that are at your disposal to invest as you see fit. That's striking. And you don't want to play with time, because time ought not to be played with. In fact, in a lifetime, the average American will spend 6 months sitting at traffic lights waiting for them to change. 1 year searching through desk clutter looking for misplaced objects. 8 months opening junk mail. 2 years unsuccessfully returning phone calls. 5 years waiting in lines, and 3 years in meetings. Guys, we've got to redeem the time. The bottom line is that there is no time to waste. And that thought has got to grab us and grip us. It did Howard Hendricks, who for many years has taught as a professor at Dallas Seminary in Texas. He's often a spokesman on the subject of management and time. And he says this, quote, "The crush of time has given me a greater sense of urgency. I saw the change occur when I turned 60. And I realized I didn't have eternity in which to make an impact for the Savior. Only a little slice of time. Psalm 90 verse 12 is my gyroscope. My wife and I sat down and determined a focused set of goals. We asked, if the Lord gives us 10 years to 20 years more to live, how will we spend them in the most productive way, given the limitations of time and eternity?" Psalm 90 and verse 12 are those familiar words, number your days and apply your hearts unto wisdom. And just as Psalm 90 and verse 12 has acted as a gyroscope in the life of Howard Hendricks, I trust that Ephesians 5 verses 15 through 17 will act as a gyroscope to you and me to remind us that we're not going to live forever, and yet we are going to live forever. We've got to make our days count, and we've got to count our days. Or as the old preachers put it, only one life to live. 'Twill soon be past. Only what's done for Jesus will last. And so I want to re-enter the stream of Paul's thinking here in Ephesians 5. And I want to challenge you and I again about this whole matter of not wasting time, because we can ill afford to waste it. We've got to invest it for kingdom purposes. We realize that if we're going to discipline ourselves on the godliness, we've got to discipline our use of time towards godliness. If you were with us the last time, we looked at verse 15 and we saw that Paul was challenging us to be perceptive, See then that you walk circumspectly, not as fools, but as wise. And we concentrated on that verb to walk circumspectly. It means to walk deliberately, to choose our steps carefully. And we realized that we couldn't in any shape or form dilly-dally our way through life. We've got to make our mind up about who we are in Christ. We've got to make our mind up about what Christ wants us to do. And given the fact that the sands of time are sinking, get about the business of living for Christ and redeeming the time. We can't trifle in the light of the littleness of time and the vastness of eternity. So we're moving on. We're moving on now because Paul asks a second thing of us. In verse 15, he asks us to be perceptive. In verse 16, he asks us to be preemptive. If you're going to be judicious and thoughtful about the way you live, you're going to be perceptive. You're going to be preemptive. You're going to redeem the time. See then that you walk circumspectly. Take out the little parenthesis here, not as fools, but as wise, and you'd go straight on to this thought. See then you walk circumspectly, redeeming the time. That's the thought. Walking in wisdom involves the proper allotment of our days to the right things, done at the right time and done in the right way. Guys, the greatest misstep in life is to flitter away our days wantonly and wastefully. There is no greater crime to be given the gift of time than to waste it. We don't want to end our days with our life being an unfinished symphony. We've got to redeem the time. In fact, this must have been a challenge to the Ephesians because many of them had come to Christ late in life. Many of us have come to Christ early in life, but many of them had come to Christ late in life. We can tell that by going back to chapter 2 and verse 1 through 3. And you hath he made alive who were dead in trespasses and sins, in which you once walked according to the course of this world, according to the prince of the power of the air, the spirit who now works in the sons of disobedience, among whom also we all once conducted ourselves in the lusts of the flesh, fulfilling the desires of the flesh and of the mind, and were by nature children of wrath just as others. But God, who is rich in mercy, because of his great love with which he loved us, even when we were dead in our trespasses, he has made us alive. They've come to Christ. They're wonderful trophies of God's grace, but this must pierce them. They lived according to the desires of their flesh. Now they're in Christ. They're under new management. They want to live significantly. They want to live substantially. And that means redeeming the time to the end that you try to understand what God wants you to do. You're no longer doing your own thing. You're under the lordship of Jesus Christ, and that's a pressing matter. They were being challenged here to be preemptive, to seize the day for God's glory because they had spent so much of their life on themselves. He wants them to not waste any more time, to help turn the tide of evil and to punch some holes into the darkness. Although we speak of saving time, we speak of making time, we speak of borrowing time, none of those things are possible. Time is a precious, limited, diminishing commodity and resource, and we have got to grab it greedily, spend it carefully, and invest it wisely. Now, I want you to understand that the Christian understanding of time feeds into Paul's sense of urgency here. Feeding into this whole thought of redeeming the time is a Christian's unique understanding of time. Christianity and Judaism understand time in a linear sense. We believe that time had a beginning point. We believe that time will travel to a terminus in the future, when the Lord Jesus Christ will come. And according to the book of Revelation, time will be no more. The clock will stop. And we believe that there is a God who exceeds time and space, but who created time and space, who has set in motion history, And history has purpose and significance, and hours and days and weeks count because they echo out into eternity. We don't believe that history's going in some kind of psychical motion, round and round and round, and if anything, it's simply repeating itself and spiraling down to some unknown, undetermined end at the hands of mad men. Oh, no, we believe that God has a purpose in time. And instead of time spiraling down to some unknown end at the hands of mad men, we believe that time is moving upwards and forwards towards a climactic moment when Jesus comes. And when you understand that, and that's a biblical worldview for you and a framework by which you live your life, then history has purpose and direction. And you better, my friend, have some purpose and direction. You can't dilly-dally through life. It's headed in a direction. It's called the judgment. It's called standing before God to give an account for the stewardship of our time and our talents and our treasures. We are not, nor is time, the product of random natural selection. It has a definite beginning, it has an appointed end, and therefore when you grasp that, you live differently, you live distinctly, you walk circumspectly, redeeming the time. Because guys, if you think about it, this is great. History finds in Christ its integrating center. In fact, if you were to take history from beginning to end, I can summarize it in three sentences. From Genesis to Revelation, Jesus is coming. Jesus has come. Jesus is coming again. That's history. Because as A.T. Pearson said, history is his story. And when we understand that Christ is the integrating center of history, then as Christians, we have a particular take on time. And we don't waste it, we don't flitter it away, and we don't spend it on ourselves. That's why the old Puritan Richard Baxter said this, "Spend your time in nothing which you know must be repented of, in nothing in which you might not pray for the blessing of God, in nothing with which you could not review with a good conscience on your deathbed, in nothing with which you might not safely and properly be found doing if death should visit you surprisingly." So with that in mind, guys, let's look at what I might call the requirement and the reason behind the requirement. "See then that you walk circumspectly, not as fools, but as wise, redeeming the time because the days are evil." What's the requirement? To redeem the time. Or as the New Living Translation puts it, and it puts it very well, we need to buy up the opportunity. And let me explain that. Because this concept of redeeming the time is the thought of buying up the opportunity that sits before us so that we might maximize our effectiveness for God. Now, while a literal translation of the Greek word is redeem, not opportunity, lying behind the concept of redeem is this thought of opportunity. Let me explain it. The verb redeem means to buy up at the marketplace. In fact, this verb is used in Galatians 3:13 and 4:5 to speak of someone buying a slave back from slavery and then releasing him into freedom. And in this context, it's accompanied by another word, time. Buy up or buy back time. Interesting thing is, there's two Greek words for time. One is chronos, from which we get chronology, and another one is kairos. And it's interesting, under the supervision and superintendence of the Holy Spirit, Paul deliberately chooses kairos. And that's important because we as evangelical Protestants believe in the verbal inspiration of Scripture. We believe every word is the word of God, and therefore every word is significant in terms of the selection and superintendence of the Spirit's work. And why didn't Paul use chronos and he used kairos? Because the word kairos carries the idea of something qualitative in the passage of time. Chronos speaks of the quantity of time, its passage, its measurement, days, weeks, months. But kairos speaks of something qualitative within the passage of time. It speaks of an event, a happening. It speaks of a point in time, an opportune occasion, or a particular event. And I think that's reinforced because the grammar of the Greek suggests that the definite article, the, accompanies time. Redeem the time. This opportunity. This possibility. And so kairos time is not so much dealing with the passage of time in terms of its ordered sequence, but in turning points within it. Those special moments that cut across our paths if we have eyes to see it. And I think that's important for you and I to grasp. That's why the New Living Translation, kind of paraphrasing the literal, is you need to buy up the opportunity, because that is the thought. Paul is urging the Ephesians to buy up every opportunity. And to buy it up, you'll have to pay a price in terms of focus and deliberateness and thought if you're going to make your life count according to kingdom priorities. The expectation of this verse is that every day and across the expanse of our life, special opportunities will come our way. Opportunities to turn a life towards God. Opportunities to salt our communities. Opportunities to lift up the fallen and the bedraggled. Opportunities to bear one another's burdens. Opportunities in whatever we do to glorify God by our actions. That's why Paul says in Ephesians chapter 6 and verse 10, these words, therefore, as we have opportunity, let us do good to all, especially to those of the household of faith. You can do many right things without doing those things right. It's a difference between what we call efficiency and effectiveness. And one writer says this, time management trainers suggest the wisdom of discerning between effective and efficient. Mary and Martha in Luke chapter 10 present a useful example of the difference. Martha represents efficiency, right? Wasn't she busy? And she get into the kitchen. Mary didn't follow her in there. And she comes out, you know, like a bird with a bad headache and says, hey, Lord, tell Mary to get up. She was efficient. She was busy. She wasn't being lazy. She was trying to redeem the time in a sense. But on the other hand, Mary was sitting at Jesus' feet, listening to his word. And if Martha represents efficiency, Mary represents effectiveness. You can be efficient without being effective. No, guys, redeeming the time is not about squeezing more into life. It's about squeezing more out. Someone has suggested that the most important thing about a person is not how busy they are, but how they are busy. Guys, that's a challenge, and here's an application. Okay, that here's the imperative, the requirement is redeem the time, buy up the opportunity. But what does that mean? I don't want you to misunderstand something, because if we're not careful, you and I will read into this that we've got to leave and make sure that our calendars are full. And from sunrise to sunset, we're busy doing stuff. And we typically understand redeem the time. Okay, I can't sit and watch my favorite television program. Is sitting nursing my kid on my knee is a waste of time eternally. That is not the thought here. In fact, that's a kairos moment with your child. Redeeming the time can mean actually taking time to yourself to rest and reflect so that you are better placed when the opportunities come to take them with a clear head and a strong heart and a vibrant body. So don't misunderstand this concept of redeeming the time and thinking that it means to fill your plate more and more with things to do. And therefore, the busier you are, the more you're fulfilling this command. No, kairos time is about what we do, not how much we do. It's not so much about efficiency as about effectiveness. Some people do a lot but do nothing. Some people don't do as much but do more. That's the difference. It's about doing the right thing at the right time. You can fill your day and still not fulfill God's will. Redeeming the time is not about squeezing more into life. Redeeming the time is about squeezing more out of life. That's the challenge. The days must be seized for gospel advancement, for kingdom work, because it's fleeting, and because our enemy and his minions and those in his slavery, held captive at his will, they're seizing these opportunities. And the Lord says to Martha, hold on. Martha, Martha, calm down. You're very busy, but you're missing the point. This is a moment where I'm teaching my word. The supper can wait. This is a kairos moment. This is an opportunity you don't want to miss or waste. And guys, we've got to be challenged by that. Filmmaker Walt Disney was ruthless in the cutting room. If something was good, but it got in the way of the best, it was cut. In fact, in a story I read by a man by the name of Ward Kimball, one of the animators in Snow White, a Disney classic, he talks about working 240 days on a 4.5-minute scene and sequence when the dwarfs make soup for Snow White and almost destroy the kitchen. Remember that scene in the movie? No. Why? Because he cut it out. This guy worked 240 days in a 4.5-minute sequence, but it was good, but it got in the way of the best, and Walt Disney cut it onto the screen floor. The writer who tells that story says this: when the film of our lives is played by God on the final day, will it be as great as it might be? A lot will depend upon whether or not we eliminate good things in order to make way for the great things. Redeeming the time.
0: It's so easy to fill our lives with good things and still miss what matters most. Redeeming the time means choosing God's priorities over our own and investing our lives in what will last forever. I'm Wayne Shepherd. 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That's Tuesday on Know the Truth. Today's program was produced and sponsored by Know the Truth Incorporated. Jesus said, "You shall know the truth, and the truth shall make you free."

0: There's Pastor Philip, Know the Truth, sponsored by Know the Truth Incorporated, and why a busy life isn't always a meaningful one, and how to invest our days with eternal purpose. We're going to continue this conversation tomorrow in No Time to Waste, Part 4, and how God hasn't left us guessing about His will. He reveals in Scripture biblical principles, God does, that bring clarity to life's biggest decisions. That discussion tomorrow, and I'm so grateful for this. You know, Lord, thank you that you don't leave us, you know, proverbially hanging. You have a plan and purpose, and it's not like we have to have our invisible ink decipherer. You know, we've got it right here in the 66 books that we study every day. So good. There's a homeschooler that is celebrating her birthday today. And Pops, you've got Michelle with you here?
1: It's her birthday.
0: Hey!
1: She says the big 1-0.
0: Oh, double digits today.
1: Yeah.
0: All right, so is she there? Can I chat with her?
1: She's right here with me. I'm going to give her my cell phone right now.
0: Okay.
1: Big great day.
2: Hi.
0: Happy birthday, Michelle. Happy birthday, Michelle. Happy birthday, Michelle. Yeah, and a day off from homeschool. That's so good, Michelle. Dad, thanks for putting Michelle on. Happy birthday.
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9: 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In his 1981 inaugural address, Reagan warned against the idea that America had become too complicated to be governed by its citizens. Reagan asked, "If no one among us is capable of governing himself, then who among us has the capacity to govern someone else?" For Reagan, limited government was not about having no government. It was about remembering where responsibility begins, with individuals, families, communities, and the people themselves. Because when government assumes every responsibility, citizens gradually surrender their own.
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12: Welcome to Pathway to Victory with author and pastor Dr. Robert Jeffress. From the very beginning, it's been clear that God has a special plan and purpose for the nation of Israel. So what does the future of this ancient nation have to do with the future of the world? Today on Pathway to Victory, Dr. Robert Jeffress shows how God's promise to Abraham more than 2,000 years ago directly connects to our present and future. But first, let's take a moment to hear some important ministry updates.
11: Thanks, David, and welcome again to Pathway to Victory. In recent days, the eyes of the world have turned to the Middle East, where chaos continues to ensue and tensions are rising at catastrophic levels. In these days, I've been flooded with questions about the end times and how the warfare might tie into biblical prophecy. Well, today and again tomorrow on Pathway to Victory, I'm presenting a message that's designed to put conflicts like this into perspective. More importantly, I intend to bring you hope. You see, we don't need to fear the future. Even though it appears that evil is advancing in our world, make no mistake, Jesus Christ is coming back to settle the score. Few places on earth stay as volatile as the Middle East. That's why the nation of Israel is one of the major themes here on Pathway to Victory. Not because it's popular, but because the Bible clearly describes it. It's our responsibility to teach you what God's Word says. And we will never veer from that mission. That's why people like you trust us. Now, we couldn't provide these daily programs without partnership with friends like you. And just after our study, I'm going to describe a highly personal book that I've written for you. It's my way of saying thanks. When you give a generous gift to support Pathway to Victory. All right, take your Bible now and turn to Genesis chapter 12 for a message I've titled, It Begins and Ends with Israel.
2: I want you to imagine for just a moment that a friend of yours says, you need to get a copy of John Grisham's latest novel. It is a real spellbinder. And so you go out and purchase the book, Grisham's latest lawyer tale, and one night before you go to bed, you decide to start reading it, and you open it up in the middle of the book. And suddenly you're confronted with names and locations that are unfamiliar to you. Who are in the world are Joan and Jill and Judge Mills? And what are they doing in the Caribbean? And why did Bill just dump $1 million over into the ocean out of his boat? You're confused. And so to make sense out of it, you go to the end of the book. You're reading there in the end, and suddenly the action has shifted to a funeral home. It's the funeral of Bill, and Joan and Judge Mills are seated there, and Joan leans over to Judge Mills and says, you know, Bill shouldn't have dropped that $1 million over the boat in the Caribbean. And Judge Mills says, well, he didn't know the mafia was after him. You think, mafia? Where did the mafia come from? You're hopelessly confused, and so you slam the book shut in disgust, and you think to yourself, you know, old Grisham has lost his touch, hasn't he? Now, I realize that analogy is about as subtle as a sledgehammer, but it illustrates a very important point, and that is why so many people are confused by the Bible in general, and certainly by the subject of Bible prophecy. You know, if you want to understand the Bible, you want to understand Bible prophecy, the place to begin is not at the end in the book of Revelation. It's not in the middle in Ezekiel and Daniel. If you want to understand the Bible and Bible prophecy, you start where? At the beginning. You start at the beginning of the book. Now that makes sense, doesn't it? Well, that's what we're going to do today as we launch into our series, Perfect Ending, Why Your Eternal Future Matters Today. The way to understand prophecy is to start at the beginning. So if you have your Bibles, I want you to turn to the book of Genesis. In fact, the word Genesis literally means beginnings. And in Genesis, we find the beginning of everything. Now, when you think of the book of Genesis, what comes to mind immediately? You probably think of these great momentous events like the creation of the world or the fall of man or the flood or the Tower of Babel. And yet all of those magnificent events we think about when we think about Genesis, you know, they're all compressed into the first 11 chapters of the book. There are 50 chapters in Genesis. All of those big things are told in the first 11 chapters. It's almost as if God is saying, hey, by the way, this is how these things happened. It's an introduction. The theme of the first 11 chapters of Genesis is man's alienation from God. God created man perfectly, placed him in a perfect garden, yet man chose to rebel against God. And in the first 11 chapters of Genesis, you find man moving further and further away from God until that climactic event in Genesis 11, the Tower of Babel, man's ultimate defiance of his creator. Now, at that point, God would have been completely justified in condemning man forever, allowing man to suffer the consequences of his alienation from God. But God, being rich in love, didn't do that. Instead, he instituted a rescue plan for both mankind and the world that God created. And that rescue plan begins in Genesis 12. And write this down. The theme of Genesis 12 all the way to the end of the Bible in Revelation 22 is God's reconciliation with man. God's reconciliation with man. That's Genesis 12 all the way to Revelation 22. Now, God's rescue plan for man and his plan for the restoration of the entire world all centered on one man. His name was Abraham. That's where the rescue plan began, with this man called Abraham. And the remaining 39 chapters of Genesis have to do with Abraham and his descendants, the beginning of this plan of reconciliation. And so, when we come to Genesis chapter 12, we are introduced to Abraham and to the specific promise that God made to Abraham. We call it the Abrahamic covenant. It was the promise of redemption for mankind and for all of creation. Now, to understand this promise, you have to understand the context of the promise that God made to Abraham. We're first introduced actually to Abraham back in Genesis chapter 11. And when we come to Genesis 11, we find Abraham and his family living in a city called Ur of the Chaldeans. Now, Ur was a metropolitan city, much like London or New York is today. Ur was known as a center of mathematics and astronomy. But one thing archaeology has revealed to us as well is Ur of the Chaldeans was a center of idolatry. The residents of Ur were involved in idol worship. Now, we want to think that Abraham was different from everybody else. We want to think that the reason God reached down and called Abraham, because unlike the other residents of Ur who worship false gods, Abraham was looking for the true God. But that's not the case. In fact, the Bible tells us that Abraham was no different than any other resident of Ur. He worshiped false gods as well. You say, where do you get that, Pastor? Joshua 24, verses 2 to 3, Joshua said that Abraham was an idol worshiper. Joshua said to all the people, verse 2, thus says the Lord, the God of Israel, from ancient times your fathers lived beyond the river, namely Terah, the father of Abraham and the father of Nahor, and they served other gods. Doesn't say they except for Abraham served other gods. They served other gods. Abraham was an idol worshiper. So the question is, why did God choose to save Abraham? Why did he choose to make Abraham the focal point of his plan for redemption for the world? It had nothing to do with the goodness of Abraham. It had everything to do with the goodness of God. God, out of his mercy, chose to save Abram, and he gave this command. Look at verse 1, Genesis chapter 12. Then the Lord said to Abram, go forth from your country and from your relatives and from your father's house to the land that I will show you. God was saying to Abraham, I want you to uproot everything you have, your family, your possessions, and I want you to move to a distant land that I will eventually show you. You're to get up and you're to start moving. Now think what that must have been to Abraham, to leave everyone and everything familiar to him to go to this unnamed country. I remember in our last church, Amy and I had dinner one evening with a Hispanic couple, and they told us their story. 2 years earlier, they had both been living in Mexico. They had fabulous jobs, a large house. They had a child on the way. They said God spoke to them and said to leave their home and move to the United States. They didn't speak at that time one word of English. They had no job prospects, but they said, Pastor, God told us to go, so we came. We left our house. We left with only what we could carry in two suitcases and came to the United States. But eventually, after being here, we realized why God had sent us. That's what God did to Abraham. He said, I want you to move. It didn't make any sense. F.B. Meyer, the great biographer, one time said about Abraham and this command to leave, he said, God's commands are not always followed or accompanied by reason, but God's commands are always accompanied by a promise, whether spoken or unspoken. Some of you here today know what I'm talking about. God has given you a command. He's told you clearly what he wants you to do. It doesn't make any sense. Doesn't seem reasonable. But God has spoken. He said, it's time to get up and move. Remember, whenever God gives a command, that command doesn't always make sense, but it is always accompanied by a promise. That was true for Abraham. And we find those promises that followed God's command in verses 1 to 3 of Genesis 12. Look at it with me. Now the Lord said to Abram, go forth from your country and from your relatives and from your father's house to the land I will show you. And I will make you a great nation, and I will bless you and make your name great, and you shall be a blessing. And I will bless those who bless you, and the one who curses you, I will curse, and in you all the families of the earth shall be blessed. I want you to jot down here the three components of this Abrahamic promise or covenant. First of all, God promised to Abraham a land. A land. Verse 1, he said, go forth from your country to the land which I will show you. God was saying to Abraham, I've got a piece of real estate for you and your descendants, and it will be yours forever. Later in Genesis 15, God gives us the geographical boundaries of that real estate that was belonged to Abraham and his descendants. In Ezekiel 37, we find a further expansion of those boundaries. God said, this is going to be yours, Abraham, and your descendants forever. Now, we know from history that Israel has never possessed all of the land yet that God has promised. We certainly know now they're not possessing all of God's promised land. The time in history when they had the greatest percentage of that land was the 10th century BC during Solomon's reign. But even then, they had not yet inhabited all the land, but one day they will. That was God's promise to Abraham and to his believing descendants. And I don't have to tell you all of the conflict we read about every day in the Middle East. When you boil it down to its essence, it's over this promise. This promise that God made to Israel of a land that would be theirs forever. Either God meant it or he didn't mean it. I believe God meant it. And I believe ultimately God's going to fulfill it. God said, I'm going to give you a land. Not only that, he said, I'm going to give you a seed. He said, I will make you a great nation and I will bless you. He was saying to Abraham, you're going to be the father of a tremendous nation. In fact, in Genesis 22, God expounded on how great that nation would be. In Genesis 22, 17, he said, indeed, I will greatly bless you, Abraham. I will greatly multiply your seed as the stars of the heavens and of the sand which is on the seashore. And your seed shall possess the gate of their enemies. That is, Abraham, your descendants are going to be innumerable like the stars in the heavens, like the sand on the seashore. That's how great your nation will be. Now, that promise was amazing considering the fact that when God made the promise to Abraham, Abraham was 75 years old. In fact, the writer of Hebrews in Hebrews 11, 12 describes Abraham at that time that God made the promise as being, quote, as good as dead. Now, some of you wives know what I'm talking about. You can look over your husband and say, he's as good as dead. He's still breathing, but he might as well be dead. Well, that was how Abraham was. That's how Sarah felt. He was as good as dead. Not only that, Sarah herself was barren. And yet God said to this couple, you're going to be the father, the mother of a great, great nation. And thirdly, he said, not only am I going to give you a land, a seed, I'm going to make you a blessing. Genesis 12:3 says, and in you all the families of the earth shall be blessed. Now, this is obviously the climax of this promise. A worldwide blessing Abraham and his descendants would be. What is God talking about? Some people say that he's talking about some general spiritual blessing. We know that three major world religions claim Abraham as their father, Islam and Judaism and Christianity. So maybe that's what he's talking about. In that sense, all of the world is going to be blessed through you, Abraham. I don't think that's what God means at all. I think God had something very specific in mind. He was saying, through you, Abraham, one is going to come who is going to redeem mankind and reverse the curse that has been placed on this earth. Through you, Abraham, the Savior of the world is going to come. And you say, no, wait a minute, Pastor. How do you get all of that out of verse 3? Where do you find a promise of a Savior who's going to redeem mankind? In this simple phrase, through you, all the nations of the earth will be blessed. How do I know that's true? It's from the New Testament and the way the New Testament interprets this verse. You know, there are some people who believe that Abraham knew there'd be some general blessing that would come through his descendants, but he never really understood the true nature of that blessing. That's just not true. The Bible tells us Abraham had a very clear understanding of what this blessing would be. Hold your place here and turn over to Galatians chapter 3. Galatians chapter 3, verses 6 through 8. As you're turning there, let me remind you of the setting of the book of Galatians. The churches at Galatia were being infected by false teachers. They were called the Judaizers. And the Judaizers said this. They said, faith in Jesus Christ is necessary for salvation, but it's not sufficient for salvation. That is, you need to trust in Jesus as your Savior and keep the law, be circumcised, on and on and on and on. It's faith and works. That was the teaching of the Judaizers. Today you have the same thing. In fact, in most of Christendom, you find the same thing being taught. Faith in Christ is important, but it's not enough. To be saved, you need to trust in Christ as your Savior and be baptized and partake of the sacraments and join this particular church and. It's faith in Christ and for salvation. Paul says no. In Galatians 1:8, he says, if any man

0: believed God, and it was reckoned to him as righteousness. Verse 7, therefore, be sure that it is those who are of faith who are sons of Abraham. Now, I'm going to talk about this more in the weeks ahead. To be a recipient of the Abrahamic covenant and blessing, you don't just need to be a physical descendant of Abraham. Being a Jew by birth, by nationality, that doesn't get you anything. The true sons of Abraham are those who are related to him by faith. By faith, the promise is made to God and to believing Israel. Be sure that it is those of who are of faith who are the sons of Abraham. Verse 8, and the scripture, foreseeing that God would justify the Gentiles by faith, preached the gospel beforehand to Abraham, saying, all the nations shall be blessed in you. It's that last verse I want you to get. What message was preached to Abraham? It was the gospel. God preached the gospel to Abraham, saying, all the nations shall be blessed in you. In other words, Abraham had a much deeper understanding of the gospel. It wasn't some general idea of a blessing. Abraham understood the gospel of Jesus Christ. And Abraham was saved not because of his works, but because of God's grace that was received through faith. Abraham believed God, and it was reckoned to him as righteousness. Now, everybody get ready to put your boots on, okay? We're going to wade in some deep theological waters here for 5 minutes. I promise we will make it to the other side, okay? But this is so key to understand. This isn't in your notes. This is bonus, okay? This is bonus. You know, I'm asked all the time, how are people in the Old Testament saved? Have you ever been asked that question before? Have you ever wondered, in the days before Jesus Christ came and died, how were people in the Old Testament saved? They were saved the same way you and I are saved. Now, I want you to write down these three statements somewhere on the side of your outline. Doesn't matter whether you're in the Old Testament or the New Testament. The basis of salvation is God's grace. The basis of salvation is God's grace. Doesn't matter when you lived, we're all saved, not by our works, but by God's grace, God giving us what we don't deserve. The basis for salvation is God's grace. Secondly, the means of salvation is Christ's death. The means of salvation is Christ's death. That is, God's grace, his willingness to give us what we don't deserve, actually had an expression in time and history. It occurred at Calvary at the cross of Jesus Christ. Romans 5 says, God demonstrated his love toward us in that while we were yet sinners, Christ died for us. Because of God's grace, God sent his son Jesus to be the means of our salvation. And when Jesus died on the cross, that act by God provided the opportunity for anyone to be saved. The basis of our salvation is God's grace. The means of salvation is Christ's death. The channel of salvation, number three, is our faith. The channel of salvation is by our faith. The way God's grace through the death of Jesus Christ applies or is applied to our life is through our faith. Now get this, we're not saved by faith. We are saved by God's grace. God's grace that was demonstrated by Christ's death. But we receive salvation through faith. It was Paul who said in Ephesians 2, for by what? Grace you are saved through faith. And that's what was true of Abraham. The Bible says here in Galatians 3:8, Abraham believed God, and his belief, his faith, was reckoned as righteousness.
1: Perhaps you've already had a few aha moments in today's study as we trace the roots of Bible prophecy back to the Abrahamic covenant. We're not finished with this topic. There's much more to discover ahead. So, please tune in tomorrow. By now, you've probably heard that Pathway to Victory has reached a milestone, our 30th anniversary. And for 3 decades, Pathway to Victory has never shied away from hard questions and topics like Bible prophecy. 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
1: 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That's P.O. 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I'm David J. Mullins. Next time, we'll continue our study of God's covenant with Abraham and what it means for the future. So join us again Tuesday for Pathway to Victory. Pathway to Victory with Dr. Robert Jeffress comes from the pulpit of the First Baptist Church of Dallas, Texas. The Apostle Paul sailed these waters, walked these streets, and the church was never the same.
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12: And so we call Yom Kippur the Day of Covering, because it was on this day that the Lord covered His children's sin through the blood.

0: One of the most important truths of the gospel can be found in one powerful word, and that's blood. Welcome to Discovering the Jewish Jesus. I'm your host, Dustin Roberts, and today Rabbi Schneider, he reveals the meaning of Yom Kippur, the Day of Atonement, and why scripture says forgiveness requires the shedding of blood. This holy day, it points directly to what Jesus accomplished for you and also why a sacrifice is essential to being reconciled with God. And before we're finished, Rabbi's going to challenge you to consider what a sacrifice means for you personally. Now here's Rabbi.
1: We're continuing our journey deep into the river of God's holy Mikra, His holy days. On earlier episodes, I talked about the foundation as to why we should enter into the celebration and observance of God's appointed days as described in Leviticus 23. I talked about Rosh Hashanah, the Feast of Trumpets, what it meant in the original historical context, and what it should mean for us today as followers of the way, as followers of Jesus. Today we're going to launch into a new appointed day of the Lord, the Day of Atonement, called in Hebrew Yom, meaning day, or Kippur, meaning covering. Why do we call it Yom Kippur, or the Day of Atonement, or the Day of Covering? Because in the Hebrew scriptures, it was on this day, during the seventh month of the year in God's sacred calendar, where the high priest would go into the Holy of Holies, which was a separate chamber. This chamber was first in the tabernacle, which was a portable temple. The children of Israel were instructed in the book of Exodus 25 to build the Lord a tabernacle, and the Lord told them exactly how to build it, what type of furniture should be in it, and the Lord told them to build the tabernacle because he said he was going to meet with them there. In fact, it's such an important scripture. Let me read for you from the book of Exodus, chapter number 25, verse 8. Have them construct a sanctuary for me so that I might dwell among them. According to all that I'm going to show you as the pattern of the tabernacle and the pattern of all its furniture, so you shall construct it. So while the children of Israel were in the wilderness, they constructed a tabernacle. And why did they construct it? Because the Lord told them to. It was a sanctuary, and it was the place where the Lord would meet and dwell with his people. Every part of this tabernacle came from a divine blueprint. Every part of it meant something. Eventually, when the children of Israel got to Israel, they took the pattern of the tabernacle and they built a permanent structure that we call today the temple. At the very back of the tabernacle and later the temple was a chamber called the Holy of Holies. Inside the Holy of Holies was the Ark of the Covenant, where the Ten Commandments were kept, the commandments that commanded Israel what they could do and what they couldn't do. And on top of the Ark of the Covenant, there was a golden covering. It was a big box, a rectangle box, all overlaid with gold. And on Yom Kippur, the high priest would take in the blood of a bull and the blood of a goat and apply it on top of the Ark of the Covenant. The New Testament refers to this top of the Ark of the Covenant as the mercy seat. And then the Lord told us that when the high priest poured that blood on the mercy seat, that Yahweh, that Yud-Heh-Vav-Heh, the Creator, forgave Israel for the sins that they had committed against him, which were outlined in the Torah, which were inside the Ark of the Covenant. And so we call Yom Kippur the day of covering because it was on this day that the Lord covered his children's sin through the blood. Now, the book of Hebrews tells us that this blood that was poured on top of the Ark of the Covenant, it was a shadow of the blood that would ultimately be spilled for the life of the world's sin through God's begotten Son, through the one that came from the Creator's very bosom, and then took upon flesh, came into the world, lived a perfect life, fulfilled the law, the innocent one, completely guiltless, then offered himself up as a sacrifice for our sins, shedding his blood so that our sins could be forgiven. The key to the celebration of Yom Kippur is the recognition, the value, and the honoring as the supreme blood of Jesus above everything else. This is the key that makes Christianity, that makes being a follower of Yeshua so unique, that through Yeshua's blood, our sins are forgiven, past, present, and future, once and for all. Let me read you now one of the most important verses in the entire Word of God. For the life of the flesh is in the blood, and I have given it to you on the altar to make atonement for your souls, for it is the blood, by reason of the life, that makes atonement. That is one of the most important verses in the entire Word of God. The gospel, my dear friends, is centered in the blood of Jesus. We have been redeemed by the precious blood of the Lamb. But I'm appalled today that I hear so little preaching about the blood of Jesus. I hear preaching about almost everything else. I hear preaching about every single type of comfort that God could give us. All these different things, how we could have better relationships, how we could have better marriages, how we could be more happy, and on and on and on. But who's preaching about the blood of Jesus? Beloved, all the other things are just benefits that we receive through the blood of Jesus. The blood of Jesus redeems us and forgives us of sin. This is the true gospel. And the Day of Atonement, Yom Kippur, needs to be celebrated and remembered every year so that we can stay focused on what the gospel is really about. The gospel is not primarily a Christian self-help religion. How many churches today have made the gospel and turned it into a self-help philosophy where people come week after week to learn how they can make life better? But the gospel, beloved, begins with Jesus shedding his blood so that we can be redeemed and forgiven of our sin. It's so important. The Apostle Paul, in communicating to us the gospel in the book of Romans, and the book of Romans is the greatest theological treatise in the entire Word of God. Paul, the greatest apostle of the New Testament, takes us on a journey in the book of Romans as to why Jesus had to come, who Jesus is, what we have through Jesus. And Paul begins in the book of Romans by causing mankind to understand through his writing that mankind is guilty before the Creator, that the entire world is separated from God, alienated from the life of God, living in darkness and not even knowing it, on a trajectory of hell, going into the outer darkness when they die, and that the only way out is through Yeshua. And the reason Yeshua is the only way out is because he shed his blood, gave himself for us on the cross, died, buried, raised, ascended to heaven on our behalf, so we could be given a new life, be separated from sin, no longer living for ourselves, but living life separate and holy unto our Creator, where it's not about us anymore, it's about Him. And it all begins, beloved, with appreciating, respecting, appropriating, honoring, acknowledging the blood of Yeshua of Nazareth. Yom Kippur reminds us of this every year. This is why I was saying that God's appointed days remind us of the great themes of redemption. And the reason that we should remember them and celebrate them and appropriate them in our lives every year is because they keep us grounded in what true, authentic spirituality really is, what it really means to be a disciple of Jesus, to remember his blood, to remember that he's coming again, to remember to live holy, to remember to live lives of celebration and gratitude. All these things, beloved, are incorporated into God's holy days. But today, in this teaching, we're focusing on Yom Kippur. We're focusing on the blood.
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1: I meet so many Christian people, and I remember just recently talking to a beloved Christian, and they can't believe that God would send people to hell. So many Christian people today, they don't appreciate who Jesus is and what he said because they don't honor and respect and understand the blood. The life of the flesh is in the blood, and I've given it to you on the altar to make an atonement for your soul. Without the shedding of blood, there is no forgiveness of sin. So how can a person be forgiven of their sin if they have not been covered by the blood of Yeshua of Nazareth? Yeshua said to the Jewish people of his day, unless you believe that I am he, you will die in your sin. There is no other path to heaven. If you aren't convinced that Yeshua is the only pathway to God, if your mind is kind of this greasy grace, this sloppy agape, where you just believe God's a God of love and everybody's going to heaven, even those that don't follow Jesus, it's because you don't understand the precious blood of Jesus and that there is no way unto heaven but through his blood. Let's go back to Adam. Adam sinned, but God being merciful, what did God do? He covered Adam with an animal skin. Now, where did that animal skin come from? Do you think God just created an animal skin without creating an animal? I believe that God sacrificed an animal. That animal's blood was shed, which is a type of the blood of Jesus, a foreshadow. And then God took that animal skin and covered Adam's nakedness. The first instance, perhaps, of the truth that it's only through the shedding of blood that man's sin can be covered. An animal was put to death, the blood was shed, and Adam then was covered with that animal skin. And then from there, we go to Israel's redemption. We all know the story. How was Israel redeemed from Egypt? They were redeemed, beloved, when they took the blood of the ancient Paschal or Passover lamb and they put the blood of the lamb over the doorpost of their home. And when they put the blood of the lamb on the doorpost of their home, the angel of judgment, the angel that brought judgment on all of Egypt, passed by their home. And they were not judged and delivered. Now keep in mind that these ancient Israelites that took that blood and put it on the doorposts of their home, which resulted in their deliverance, the blood that they took, it was personal to them. every Israelite family had to get their own lamb. Interestingly enough, they brought the lamb to their home. The lamb became, in a sense, a friend to them, one of them. And then they had to put the lamb to death and shed its blood. And when they put the lamb to death and gathered the lamb's blood, they gathered the lamb's blood in a basin. But it wasn't the lamb's blood in the basin that saved them and redeemed them. They were only redeemed when each one personally took a hyssop branch, dipped that hyssop branch in the blood in the basin, and then applied it over the doorpost and lintels of their own home. They had to personalize it. In other words, it wasn't enough just to believe, oh, the lamb's blood is shed, it's in the basin. That didn't save them. If they didn't personally take that blood and put it over their own house, the blood wouldn't have saved them. And so what about you and I? How many, even just give them lip service. I believe in Jesus. I was raised in church. Oh, I was baptized. You haven't opened a Bible in how many years? You haven't repented of sin. Your friends are worldly. Jesus said, unless we pick up our cross, deny ourselves and follow him, we can't be his disciples. That's how we take his blood and put it over our life. We put his blood over our life so that we could be forgiven. When we believe he is who he said he was, that he's Lord, we confess that he's Lord, we believe that he is who he said he is, and God raised him from the dead, and we repent. What does it mean to repent? It means we turn from our old way of living to exclusively follow the way of the Master, to follow him. And straight and narrow is the way that leads to life, and few there be that find it. So my dear brothers and sisters, my friends, it's not enough just to believe in the blood from afar. It's not enough to believe that the blood's in the basin like the Israelites had it. We need to take that blood and put it over our lives by becoming personal disciples of Yeshua the Nazarene. Then when we get to heaven, we'll find that our names are written in the Lamb's Book of Life, the Lamb that shed his blood. So as we remember Yom Kippur this year, I want to ask you, have you fully given your life to Jesus? Beloved, listen, this is not a one-time decision. I'm talking about, are you waking up every morning to trying to put God first in your life, overcoming your flesh because of your obedience to him by the grace of God? Are you personally taking your faith and saying, how can I treat my wife better? How can I treat my husband better? How can I be a better role model to my children or grandchildren? How can I put my God first? How can I deny the lust of my flesh? How can I bring my eating habits into order so that I can glorify God in my body? Because our bodies are the temple of the Holy Spirit. This is what it means, beloved, to be a disciple of Jesus, through which we enter into relationship with them. And because we're in relationship with them, his blood covers our life. Some of you perhaps need to get on your knees right now and ask him to forgive you. During this focus on the Day of Atonement, this is the day that the Lord has made. For those of you that are living in disobedience, to get on your knees, to humbly ask him to forgive you, to cleanse you, to wash you, to cover you with his blood, to give you a new heart and a new nature, that you'll rise up from that place committed to being his disciple and following him. Jesus said, straight and narrow is the way that leads to life. Few there be that find it. Will you be one of those that find it if you have not already? I pray that God will use this message to strengthen you and to bring you and I into obedience and into the conformity of the image of God's only Son, Jesus the Christ, Yeshua of Nazareth. It's hard to speak about finances in relationship to the Day of Atonement, because the Day of Atonement is so sacred that I don't want to do anything that would offend the Lord.
2: But we do, at the end of every broadcast, want to give people an opportunity to support what we're doing. I would just simply say this. To me, the precious blood of Jesus is what separates our faith and trust in Him from every other religion in the world. And the only thing that I can think of in relationship to the Day of Atonement, Yom Kippur, as it relates to us responding financially, is John chapter 12, where Mary is so moved and so in love with Jesus for who He is and for what He is to her, that she takes a costly vial of perfume and anoints His feet. I would just simply say, beloved, if you're truly feeling from the Spirit of God that you would want to present a love offering to Jesus on this sacred day, God bless you. Go ahead and follow that leading.
0: 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Box 777, Blissfield, Michigan, 49228. And you know, the holy day that Rabbi talked about in today's show, Yom Kippur, it's happening right now. The Day of Atonement began at sunset yesterday, and it continues through nightfall tonight, September the 21st. As Rabbi shared, this sacred day foreshadowed the sacrifice that Jesus would ultimately make through His blood. Yet many people, they still don't recognize Him as the promised Messiah. And I want to let you know, we have a new free gift that's timely to this. It explores evidence throughout the Hebrew Scriptures, and it reveals who the Messiah would be and how Jesus fulfilled those prophecies. If you visit discoveringthejewishjesus.com/gift, you can receive Rabbi Schneider's new free teaching bundle, 18 Messianic Prophecies from the Hebrew Scriptures. You'll receive a written teaching along with a companion audio message from Rabbi that explores prophetic witnesses from the Torah, the prophets, and the writings. You'll discover how Scripture revealed the Messiah's lineage, suffering, resurrection, divine identity, and His mission centuries before He came. God gave us everything that we needed to know that His word is true. So I hope you get your free bundle today, discoveringthejewishjesus.com/gift. And now here's Rabbi Schneider to speak God's sacred blessing over us. Rabbi.
2: The words from the Aaronic blessing in the book of Numbers chapter 6, verses 22 through 27, helps us to realize how good God is to you and I personally. So receive His blessing into your life, and then, beloved one, go bless somebody else in Jesus' name today. The Lord bless you and keep you. The Lord make His face shine on you and be gracious to you. The Lord lift you up with His countenance, and the Lord give you, beloved one, His peace. And now in Hebrew.

0: God bless you, and shalom.
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2: 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And thank you, Rabbi, in this conversation, in the very heart of the gospel, you know? So, boom, drop mic. What a great way for me to wrap up this Monday, September 21. We've got Dean, my boss, coming up next, lunch, noon hour. Real quick, though, I think, wait, Sharon, what? Oh, yeah, Sharon, what have you been up to? You said you've been helping your mom, caring for your elderly mom today?
3: Well, I just visited my mom. Now I'm on my way home.
2: Oh, what a great daughter, Sharon. You rock. Thank you for letting us hang with you. So, so good. Hold the line. Okay, my boss, the Dean, he that has a matter wisely shall find good. Whoso trusts in the Lord, happy is he, Proverbs 16:20. You see, Sharon's doing exactly what we need to do and serve each other. So, yeah, we'll see you again on the radio tomorrow morning, 6 a.m.?
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2: 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Sounds fine.
5: Shalom, beloved. I'm Rabbi Schneider. We are in the midst of celebrating Yom Kippur, the holiest day of the year. It's a time of repentance and turning our hearts to the Lord. And as we humble ourselves before Him, beloved, He's going to bring His peace into our souls.
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8: 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I need the guidance that comes from the book of Proverbs to help me understand the character of God. 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
18: 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We're so glad you're here to listen. Today's program is part one of Pastor Allen's message called Let's Be God Smart, Abundance and Poverty. Tune in tomorrow to hear part two.
8: We began a study, and I want to continue it, a series of talks, really with an invitation. I want to ask you if you'd consider becoming God Smart. Thank you for that overwhelming response. I'm sorry, that's the only outline I brought today, so we're going to have to work with that. But, you know, we live in a confusing time. And there's a lot of ways to be smart. You can be book smart. You can be street smart. You can have horse sense. Some of you have an ability to fix things. You can look at things that aren't working, and you know how to put them back together. I can take things apart. It's that back together part where I usually struggle. I have extra pieces when I'm done. There's a lot of ways to be smart. Some of you see color and fashion and know how to coordinate it. Some of you don't. And often we can tell the difference. So there's a lot of different ways to be smart, but there's one that really transcends all of those categories. And none of those are right. They're inherently wrong. I think they reflect gifts and abilities and interests, and that's appropriate. But the Bible extends to us the possibility of being God smart, being wise in the ways of God. And I would submit to you that is of tremendous value, because it will have value for both time and for eternity. And there's one book in the Bible that gives us the keys to being God smart. In fact, that's the whole focus of the book of Proverbs. The book of Proverbs is a bit unique, though. You know, the Bible's a collection of books. It's not a single book. It's a collection of it's 66 books, and they're different genres and different styles, written across a broad period of time and history with different authors. The original languages were different. A lot of distinctions about that. But the book of Proverbs is unique. There's no parables in the book of Proverbs. There's no miracle stories. It's not principally about theological statements or doctrinal positions. It doesn't give us the community rules like the books of Moses do. It kind of occupies a separate place. It's usually referred to as one of the wisdom books, but it's God's wisdom. Wisdom isn't just knowledge, it's the appropriate use of information. God's smart. So I want to take two or three sessions and see if we could gain a little momentum towards being God smart. How many of you would be interested in that now? That's a little better. A moment ago, it was a little sketchy. I was going to give my testimony again. So, to do that, I think we have to recognize that the messaging that comes at us from our culture, for the most part, does not embrace a biblical worldview. In fact, we talk quite a bit about the theater of the absurd, and it's just stunning to me what they push into the public square. They say it to us, and they expect us to act like that's normal. You know, the language is being manipulated in a very creative, amazing way to me. It's fascinating to watch, but it's disconnected from reality. You know, marriage is not a political idea or a sociological idea. It's God's idea. God's the one that designed marriage and the nuclear family. Those come from God. They predate any civilization we understand. We're introduced to those in the earliest chapters of the book of Genesis. So marriage is God's idea. And you can redefine it, but it doesn't mean God changed his mind. You know, you can change the label on an elephant and call it a squirrel, but it won't help it climb a tree. And the things that are being pushed at us that... it's difficult to distinguish between men and women. No, it really isn't. You have that capability. And I don't care how educated somebody is, it just means they're educated, but they're not clever. They're not God smart. Because God doesn't say that's confusing. I think we understand intuitively that men probably shouldn't compete with women in athletics. Okay? Now, there are some exceptional persons that might be able to withstand that kind of rigor, but if you take a normal distribution of people, reasonably in the same life stage, that's not a good idea. But in this particular season of our culture and our history, we're being told that's absolutely normal and you shouldn't notice. That having no borders and no security doesn't make you vulnerable. You shouldn't believe that makes you vulnerable. Well, if that's true, then you don't need locks on your car or your home. I mean, we understand that what's being said is patently absurd, but it's being said with such authority. It is being said by people with positions of power and influence, and it's being taught in universities and celebrated in the Smithsonian and all the things. And so we get a little addled. And I would submit to you the solution is being God smart. Let's have God's wisdom. So here's the idea. There's 31 chapters in the book of Proverbs. If you simply read a chapter a day, the chapter that corresponds with the date. Today is the 30th, I think. So you'd read chapter 30 today. And as you read it, whichever verse seems to speak to you in that day. Now here's the key. If you read it and you think, none of those spoke to me, read it again. If you know you're going to keep reading until one of them speaks up, you'll start listening. And then make a little note out in the margin of your Bible for that verse and the month, and so that you'll begin to build a record. You'll read through the book of Proverbs every month. Over the course of a year, you'll read it a dozen times, and you'll begin to become familiar a bit with God's wisdom. It'll change your life. It will change your life. Proverbs is the one book in the Bible that will tell you the ending at the beginning. It tells you that if you choose this behavior, this is what will happen to you. That is valuable information. Some of you old enough remember there used to be a television show, Let's Make a Deal. You could pick boxes or doors. And Proverbs tells you what's behind the door before they open it. You'll know whether you're a big winner or you're going home sad. See, life doesn't have to be so mysterious. The Proverbs, God's wisdom won't remove you from the arena of human suffering. It won't keep evil from touching your life. We live in a fallen, broken world. It won't remove all the difficulties. But it will give you the confidence that you have chosen a path and the outcome of that path. It doesn't mean every day or every step is easy. I'm not saying that. I'm telling you, you can know the ending at the beginning. And that's a wisdom. If it's available to you, I can't imagine saying no. There's a category introduced to us in the Bible. There's a set of behaviors that God labels as foolish. And the word that we use for people that choose to do what God said is foolish is a fool. Now, one of my life aspirations is to not live in the category that God calls foolish. Now, I've done some foolish things. So there have been times I have played the fool. But I do not intend to purchase real estate there. And the book of Proverbs will help you. So that's our goal. We're going to spend, I don't know how many, 3 or 4 sessions working through some of this. Solomon is credited as being the author, or at least the editor of the Proverbs. Maybe he didn't write them all, but he collected them. The wisest of all of Israel's kings, Solomon's son, the son of David and Bathsheba. A son who certainly had some spiritual hurdles to overcome as a part of his journey. Very different character than King David. King David was a shepherd boy that God called. David was a warrior king. Before David ever stepped onto a public awareness at all, he had taken down lions and bears and in defending the flock, and he was prepared to meet Goliath with a confidence that God would deliver the most intimidating physical warrior of his generation into his hand. With no armor and no formal military training, he had a relationship with God. But Solomon's a very different person. Solomon didn't start as a shepherd. Solomon was not a warrior. Solomon was born in the palace. Solomon was born to the purple. Solomon had a different, completely different kind of existence. But early in his life, Solomon displayed a humility that brought the blessing of God. It's one of the principles we'll look at in Proverbs. That if you'll cultivate humility, it will bring untold good things to you. And God said, because of your humility and your desire to honor the people I have entrusted to you, I will give you all the things you didn't ask for. And he becomes the wisest king in the history of Israel. The wealthiest king in the history of Israel. But his life also took a tragic turn at the end of his life. He used marriage as a political tool. And he married women from a variety of cultures and a variety of faiths. And later in his life, they turned his heart. There's a legitimate question as to whether or not Solomon will make the cut for eternity. It's a tragedy, you know, to have tremendous power and influence and wealth and accomplishment, all of the things that seem to be what we would strive for, and yet miss your opportunity to bring alignment to your life with God. That's not God's mind, folks. Our journey through time is brief. You're an eternal creature. You will spend eternity somewhere. We want to spend it with the Lord.
18: Before we return to today's message, Pastor Allen wants to share a book to help you be free from worry.
8: In the Sermon on the Mount, Jesus said a half a dozen times, do not worry. Not a suggestion, it's a directive. I have a question. Are you living in obedience to Jesus or are you ignoring him? Well, we got a new book, it'll help you. It's called Freedom from Worry. It's really a how-to guide to live a life in the peace that Jesus promised us. You don't have to have a life choked with fear and anxiety and worry. You can be free. Let's cooperate with Jesus. 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
18: 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Now, let's get back to Pastor Allen with his message called Let's Be God Smart, Abundance and Poverty. Tune in tomorrow to hear part two.
8: I gave you just an introduction to Solomon a bit. It's 2 Chronicles 9 and 22. Solomon was greater in riches and wisdom than all the other kings of the earth. All the kings of the earth sought audience with Solomon to hear the wisdom that God had put in his heart. Year after year, they came and brought gifts, articles of silver and gold, robes, weapons, spices, horses, and mules. Had any mules gifted to you lately? Solomon had 4,000 stalls for horses and chariots. That's been like having a garage with space for 4,000 cars. He had choices for transportation. 12,000 horses, which he kept in the chariot cities and also with him in Jerusalem. The king made silver as common in Jerusalem as stones and cedar as plentiful as sycamore fig trees in the foothills. Solomon imported his horses from other nations. It's a fancy way of saying Solomon rang the bell on success and accumulation. So he knew a little bit about that. Today's lesson, I want to focus on one specific aspect of Proverbs, on the conversations that deal with abundance and poverty. There's more than 100 verses in the book of Proverbs, 31 chapters. There's more than 100 verses that deal with behaviors that will either bring the blessing of God and prosperity to your life, or it will move it away from you. That sounds like something I want to know more about. So I'm going to walk through it with you. I'm not going to spend a lot of time. I just want to introduce you to the concept. You can do your own research. It's just 31 chapters. If you read a chapter a day and you'll stick with it for a few months, it will change your life. I would ask you at the beginning, well, I'll take a break and ask you that in a moment. Let's look at the big picture. Proverbs 10, verse 22. The blessing of the Lord brings wealth and he adds no trouble to it. Again, it's not complicated. These are really simple, straightforward, kind of pithy. The blessing of the Lord brings something to your life. It'll bring wealth. People say, oh, I don't want to be wealthy. God didn't ask if you wanted. He said, if I bless you, that'll be an outcome. Now, spoiler alert, none of us think we're wealthy. We know somebody we think that's wealthy, but we're not wealthy. Right? It's like being healthy. If your goal is to be healthy, you don't think you're there yet. Another half an ounce would be better. And if you're healthy than me and I look at you and I go, oh, you've gotten really fit. You go, oh, no, not really. I'm almost like a half an ounce over my goal weight. And I have no compassion for you whatsoever. I'm going to start sending Twinkies to your home. And wealth is like that. So the goal isn't to chase wealth. The goal is to live in the midst of God's blessing. But that comes from God. It doesn't come. What's not stated is important. It doesn't come because our IQ is incredibly high. Or we were born to the right family or we went to the right school. The blessing of the Lord will bring that and he adds no trouble to it. I want to live in a space where God is not bringing trouble to me. Amen. Trouble may come. But if the trouble didn't come from God, I know somebody that'll help me overcome the trouble. If God is troubling you, that's a whole different conversation. Your choices, your actions deliver outcomes to your life. That's the message of Proverbs. So we can choose to engage in behaviors that will bring the blessings of God. Somebody will inevitably go, Pastor, I don't know if I believe that. Okay. You'll have to choose what you believe, but I can show you the narrative. Look at Proverbs 22:1. A good name is more desirable than great riches. To be esteemed is better than silver or gold. If I take Proverbs' counsel, great riches is not the ultimate objective. Having a name that is honorable in God's sight. If you choose to be honorable in God's sight, you won't be celebrated by everybody on social media. That's just not how that rolls these days. Your name to be honored in God's sight is the objective. To be a person that God esteems, a person to whom God attaches value. That's who you want to be. That's the way you want to behave. The book of Job, that many believe the oldest book of our Bible, there's this interesting conversation between Satan and God. And God says to Satan, have you seen Job? There's nobody like him. It's said of Moses in Scripture that he was the meekest man on the face of the earth. It's said of King David that he was a man after God's own heart. The Scripture says of Queen Esther that she

me neither poverty nor riches, but give me only my daily bread. I don't know if you have the courage to pray that or not. It's very biblical. Remember when Jesus taught us to pray? He taught us to pray that very idea. What did he say? Give us this day our daily bread. Ah, that's not what we want. That's not what I want. I want all the bread I'm ever going to need for all my days. And I want it stored in a warehouse, and I want the deed to the warehouse and the key to the lock. And if I'm having kind of a bad day, I want to go over and walk barefoot right around all the bread. Look at all of my bread. All I'm ever going to need. I got it all stored up. I am golden. That's not what we're taught to chase. That's not to be. Give me neither poverty nor riches, but give me only my daily bread. Keep falsehood and lies far from me. Folks, we live in a day where the truth and the language of Isaiah has fallen in the street. Lying has become so commonplace, so pervasive. Kathy and I were going someplace. We heard a report on the radio that air traffic controllers were falsifying their time cards. And because of it, there'd been a collision and lives were lost. Air traffic controllers. Air traffic controllers. Clocking, leaving, not being present. That's not a good idea. That's like having surgery and you find out your anesthesiologist is cheating on their time clock. Well, man, I know I should have been paying attention, but I wanted to go to the ball game. We're living in a culture, when you hear the reports, you think, that can't be. And God has said there are choices we can make that will keep falsehood and lies out of our engagement. We're not going to remove them from the arena, but there's a protection from it. That's a better way to live. Now, I could go on with that, but you get the notion that godliness will bring with it blessings and protection and provision, and ungodliness will bring you the opposite. We have to choose. This is a very different understanding of your faith than thinking of it in terms of making a profession of faith and taking a dip in the pool and then waiting to hear the trumpet. That you're going to manage your life with your plan and your purposes and your strategy and your desires and your objectives and my goals and my academic success and my business scheming and all those things. I'm not opposed to that. I like a good plan. But I very much want to order my life so that I'm in a place where the blessings of God will come to me. Which means I have to talk to myself. I have to realign my heart. That's not intuitive to me. That's not innate within me. I need the guidance that comes from the book of Proverbs to help me understand the character of God. I'm not going to get the character of God from the Wall Street Journal. See, the character of God doesn't reside in a political party. Politics is downstream of our faith, folks. The reason we have so much wickedness and ungodliness and immorality being bannered about in the public square is because the church has not been salt and light. We've hidden from the conversation. We've discussed the moral values and principles of the first century, but we haven't wanted to have the conversation about the 21st century. There's a compare and contrast I gave you in that next section. It shows us the kind of the two extremes. Look at Proverbs 11:24. One man gives freely, and yet he gains even more. That's bizarre. How do you gain by being generous? Well, it's a biblical principle. Well, that doesn't seem intuitive. It isn't. Apart from God, it makes no sense. It's like sharing. I have brothers. When I was little, my parents used to want me to share with my brothers. Like if I had M&Ms, don't you want to share with your brothers? What's the answer to that? Well, of course not. Tell my brothers to get their own M&Ms. But my parents were bigger than me exponentially, and they said, no, I think you will share. And I'm thinking to myself, only while you're watching. But there was a principle they were trying to instill in me. I didn't know it was biblical.
I didn't know that one man gives freely and yet gains even more. Another withholds unduly, but comes

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5: The Bible says God is unchanging, the same yesterday, today, and forever. But in Jonah, God seems to change his mind about Nineveh. How can that be? Today on Turning Point, Dr. David Jeremiah explores that particular passage and explains the apparent contradiction. If you need reassurance of God's steadfastness, stay tuned as David introduces his eye-opening message, Does God Change His Mind?
6: Well, you know, the Bible says God's word is this, I change not. And we're told that Jesus Christ is the same yesterday, today, and forever. So how can God change his mind? We'll get to that in just a moment. But first, let me remind you that the study guide for this particular series, Jonah, the Runaway Prophet, is available. And I recommend it as a tool for your small group Bible studies. And you can use this for everyone in the group. You get one, you get the CDs, you're the facilitator, you stay a little bit ahead of everyone and move the discussion through the life of Jonah. What a great study. And it will have an impact on the lives of the people who go with you through the study, I promise. Go to davidjeremiah.org. You will find this study guide and many others available there for your use. Here is a wonderful discussion of a question that plagues a lot of people. If God is unchangeable, how does he change his mind? Right now, we're going to find out about that. You're on Turning Point. During the Civil War, President Abraham Lincoln had a general named George McClellan. McClellan was brilliant in many ways. He rebuilt and trained and led the demoralized Union Army, organized it, inspired loyalty among his troops. In fact, they loved him so much they called him Little Mac. But he had one major problem. He could not make decisions. He couldn't make up his mind. He would say we're going to do this and then not do it. He would settle on a strategy, then change it. He would commit to a timeline and then abandon it. And every new piece of information sent him back to the drawing board. He had his troops ready to fight, but he could never pull the switch to do it. And Lincoln, who he worked for, was so frustrated that he reportedly one time came to him and said, if General McClellan is not going to use the army, I would like to borrow it for a time. Because he got so frustrated watching this guy change his mind. But we've all had people around us who tell us they'll meet us somewhere and we take them at their word, they don't show up. Or you try to make a simple plan and they respond with uncertainty and hesitation. Over time, those kinds of relationships can become quite frustrating. And that raises the question, is God like that? I want to approach that question from one verse at the end of the third chapter of Jonah. In many ways, I would like to skip over this verse and go on to the rest of the story. But I can't do that because it's important that we talk about it. Here's the verse. Then God saw their works, that they turned from their evil way, and God relented from the disaster that he had said he would bring upon them, and he did not do it. The Bible says God relented. At first glance, it sounds like God changed his mind. The Bible consistently teaches us that God is changeless. I mean, theologians call this the immutability of God. We see this clearly in Malachi 3:6, where we read, "For I am the Lord God, I do not change, therefore you are not consumed, O sons of Jacob." Or Hebrews 13:8, "Jesus Christ the same yesterday, today, and forever." James 1:17 says, "Every good gift and every perfect gift is from above and comes down from the Father, with whom there is no variation or shadow of turning." In other words, God is unchanging and unchangeable. What God is today, he has always been, and what he has always been, he will always be. It is not proper to speak of what God will be or what God has been, because we can only speak of what God is. God lives in the forever present, not in the past, not in the future. God is. Not God was or God will be. God is. He never changes. And that's the truth of the Bible. That's what we have known, most of us, all of our lives. One man, A.W. Pink, explained it this way. He said, "God cannot change for the better, for he is already perfect. And being perfect, he cannot change for the worse." So students of the Bible know that God is immutable, that he never changes. That's what the Bible says. But they also know there are several passages in the Old Testament where God is described as changing his mind. For example, in 1 Samuel 15, the Bible says God regretted making Saul king. Here's what it says. "I greatly regret that I have set up Saul as king, for he has turned back from following me and not performed my commandments." And then in Genesis 6, concerning the generation before the flood, here's what God says about that. "And the Lord said, I will destroy men whom I have created from the face of the earth, both man and beast, creeping thing and birds of the air, for I am sorry that I have made them." Did you read that? And then in Jonah 3:10, God relents from the judgment he had announced against Nineveh. In the case of Saul, God regretted. In the days of Noah, God was sorry. And in Jonah 3, God relented. Some of you are thinking, now there's a contradiction in the Bible. It's in all of those books about the contradictions of the Bible. This is one of them. But before you reach that conclusion, let me just say this. These are not contradictions. Properly understood, they reveal one of the most powerful truths of the Scripture. They do not weaken the changeless character of God, they strengthen it. There never has been a time when this truth is more needed than today, because everywhere you look, there's fluctuation and change. And sometimes you wonder if anything's going to be stable ever again in your whole life. At a time when people are grabbing for anything that will stay put, it's wonderful to have a steadfast God we can trust, who's always the same. But what about these verses? First of all, let me say, this is not a contradiction, it is an accommodation. Put on your thinking cap and follow me. Here's what you need to understand. The Bible says that this God we're talking about is a spirit. John 4:24 says, "God is spirit, and those who worship him must worship him in spirit and in truth." How many of you have ever seen a spirit? Don't raise your hand. You can't see a spirit because a spirit doesn't have a body. So how do we understand God, who's a spirit? He doesn't have a body. We do. God speaks in spirit language. That's where he lives. We live in human language. And learning is taking what you do not know, and on the basis of what you do not know, coming to understand it. So if you know nothing, you could not ever learn. But learning uses what you already know to grasp what you do not yet know. So how could we know God unless He revealed Himself to us in terms we can comprehend? I have no knowledge of spirit beings. I don't know how to comprehend them. Theology has a word for this process. It's a big, long word. It's anthropomorphism. It is made up of two Greek words, one anthropos, which means man, and morphe, which means form. And anthropomorphism is language about God put into human form. Without these, we would never understand God. That is just simply true. Let me show you what I mean. In Deuteronomy 33:27, we read, "The eternal God is your refuge, and underneath are the everlasting arms." Does God have arms? Does the Spirit have arms? Of course not. But God does what arms do. He upholds and undergirds His people. So how does He communicate our security to us? He gives us a picture we understand. Everlasting arms. Aren't you glad for the everlasting arms that hold you? That is who God is. We know that because He speaks in terms we can understand. Here's another one, John 10:29. "My Father who has given them to me is greater than all, and no one is able to snatch them out of my Father's hand." So does God have a hand? Does the Spirit in heaven have a physical hand? No. But aren't you grateful for the truth that when you came to Christ, you were placed in the Father's hand, and His hand is closed around you. You are secure in Him. How else would you explain to people who cannot grasp spirit language who God is? And then Isaiah 66:1 says, "Thus says the Lord, heaven is my throne and earth is my footstool." What a picture that is of the sovereignty of God. Seated in heaven, His feet on the earth. Why say it that way? So we can understand He's in control. He's the sovereign God of the universe. 2 Chronicles 16:9 says, "For the eyes of the Lord run to and fro throughout the whole earth." Does God have eyes? A spirit does not have eyes as we do. A spirit has something way greater than that, universal presence and perfect awareness. But to help us understand this spirit God, He uses language of accommodation. He uses the eyes of God. Isaiah 59:1 says, "Behold, the Lord's hand is not shortened that it cannot save, nor His ear heavy that it cannot hear." Does God have ears? But God hears us when we call upon Him. He's aware of us when we cry out to Him. How can we understand that unless we understand it in terms we already understand? We can't understand a spirit, but we can understand God when He makes Himself available to us in human language. Here's the last one. Isaiah 58:14 says, "The mouth of the Lord has spoken." Does God have a mouth? You see, these are human terms, and God accommodates Himself to our language to reveal to us who He is so that we can understand. Now watch carefully. The greatest accommodation ever given is the incarnation. How did God reveal Himself? He sent His own Son to be born into human flesh, to become a man, to show us God. In Him, we see who God is. When you know Jesus, you know God, because Jesus is God. And that is the greatest anthropomorphism of all, God becoming one of us. He walked this earth. He lived among us. We saw Him. We understood the Father. And when people said to Jesus, "Jesus, show us the Father," He replied, "If you've seen me, you've seen the Father." He is the physical representation of the God of heaven. The wonder of the incarnation is that Jesus is both fully God and fully man. So He has arms and human nature, even though God by nature doesn't have a body. So when the Bible says God repents or God speaks in human terms, it is God accommodating himself to us. He's helping us to understand how his unchanging character relates to our changing human situations. This is not a contradiction. It's an accommodation. It is God communicating in terms we can comprehend. Thank God he has done that. Otherwise, we would know nothing of the God we love and serve. And it's not only not a contradiction, but an accommodation. It's also an affirmation. This is not a contradiction. Someone has said it this way. This is exactly because God does not repent that he must seem to repent when man changes his mind. Now listen to me carefully. Don't get lost in this. God's repentance is not the changing of his will, but the willing of a change. When we change, God changes. God is immutable, but he is not immobile. He consistently pursues a righteous course, and his attitude is applied according to every moral change in man. God's unchanging holiness requires him to treat the wicked differently from the righteous. Here's what's unchanging about God. He is perfect. He is changeless. He is righteous. If he is righteous and he does not deal with the wicked, he becomes unrighteous. God cannot become unrighteous. God is who he is. So when God is who he is, our response to him sometimes looks as if God is changing, but he's not. We're the changing ones. Did you know the sun isn't fickle because it melts wax and it hardens clay? The change is not in the sun, but in the object upon which it shines. When man changes his behavior, God, in order to remain unchanging, deals with each person according to that change. Our culture says everyone must be treated the same or it's not fair. Even the parables of the New Testament challenge that idea. If God treated everyone the same, regardless of their response to him, he would not be unchanging. His character would be compromised. If God treated those who reject him with the same grace he gives those who receive him, he would not be just. That would contradict his unchanging character. The sun remains the same. Wax melts, clay hardens. The apparent change is not in the sun, but in the object. God preached judgment to Nineveh through Jonah. He said, in 40 days, judgment will come. He did not change his determination to judge wickedness. But when they repented, God dealt with them consistently with his character, and judgment was withheld. Read the book of Nahum. I know you probably won't, but I'm going to tell you anyway. Read the book of Nahum. 100 years after Jonah, Nineveh again had the opportunity to repent, and they did not. The city was destroyed. Was God different in Jonah than in Nahum? No. His character didn't change. Man's response changed. That's why you see the difference. That does not frighten me or weaken my confidence in Scripture. It affirms what I know, that God never changes. He's the only one you can count on to be the same. When we change and that change affects our relationship to him, there will be consequences, but it's not God changing. There's a story about a ship moving through thick fog and the visibility is almost zero. The captain sees a light ahead and radios, turn 25 degrees to the south. The response comes back, you turn 25 degrees to the north. He repeats the command and gets the same answer. Finally, he pulls rank. This is a U.S. Navy admiral. Change your course immediately. And the fry comes back. This is the keeper of the lighthouse. Your move. I kind of laugh at that, but let me tell you, God is the keeper of the lighthouse. He never changes. When we change, sometimes it appears as if he does. So when you see this, it's not a contradiction, it's an accommodation. And it's not a contradiction, but an affirmation. And it's not a contradiction, thirdly, but an application. The Lord is consistent. He is always willing to spare the sinner who turns to him. Ezekiel 33:11 says, "As I live, says the Lord God, I have no pleasure in the death of the wicked, but that the wicked turn from his way and live. Turn from your evil way, for why should you die?" That is the heart of God. He is not inflexible, immobile, or uncaring. He does not say, "Obey or perish," without compassion. His heart is to bring as many as possible to himself. That is why we are sent into the world as missionaries. We invest millions of dollars in the message that goes out from this country, because God is not willing that any should perish. And there are always two responses before us. James 4:6 says, "God resists the proud and gives grace to the humble."

He's the holy, righteous, unchanging God. You and I live in a generation where no one wants to say anything negative. I know some preachers that make it their purpose not ever to preach anything negative. Ever, ever. We preach the love of God, but we avoid speaking judgment. But if you remove the judgment from God, you distort his nature. He is both the God of love and the God of judgment. His holiness requires both. If God could say to someone who violates his nature, you know what, today I'm in a good mood, come on in. We'll just put you in here with the rest of the brothers and sisters. That would compromise his integrity. He would cease to be unchanging. He would cease to be God. God must consistently, always act with his nature so that he can be the unchanging God. His nature never changes. The beautiful truth is this. When the individual changes, God responds in perfect consistency with who he is. From our perspective, it appears that God has changed his mind, but God hasn't changed. The individual has changed. That change aligns with the gracious aspect of God's nature, where before it stood under his judgment. When I see how Scripture holds this truth together, I just marvel at the greatness of God. He can offer grace and at the same time say, if you reject that grace, my nature requires a penalty. 2 Peter 3:9 says, the Lord is not slack concerning his promise, as some count slackness, but is long-suffering toward us, not willing that any should perish, but that all should come to repentance. It is God's will that every person come to repentance. It is his will that you meet him on the side of grace, not on the side of judgment. God is as consistent today as he has always been. If you return to him, respond to him, repent of your sin, God will receive you. You may say, well, Pastor Jeremiah, you don't know me. I've gone way too far. No one has done too much. Anyone can be embraced by his grace if you will receive him. Jonah certainly proves that to us. If God extended grace to the violent people of Nineveh, then that same God who is the same yesterday, today, and forever will grant grace to anyone who reaches out to receive his offer. He's the same God. God won't change his mind about that. It's something you can count on. It will be that way tomorrow and every tomorrow between now until eternity. God is the same. God is not done with you. You might be done with God, but God is not done with you. He's the changeless God, always available. And that's just his nature. You can be sure that Jesus is the same. He's the same yesterday, today, and forever. God is what he is. He will always be what he is. There will never be a time when he ceases to be what he is. And he is the God who reaches out to you with this invitation to come and be a part of his forever kingdom. So my question to you as we close today is, have you ever done that? Oh yes, he'll be there tomorrow if you don't do it today, but the issue will be maybe you won't be here tomorrow. God never dies, but we do. His unchanging offer is available to us for as long as we're on this earth. Well, one day, either his return or our death will close the chapter on where we spend eternity. So while his unchanging offer is available, maybe this is the day you should receive it. Amen. I hope you know that if you ask Jesus Christ to come into your life, he will do so immediately. Just open your heart to him. Acknowledge that you're a sinner and ask for forgiveness, and you will receive that forgiveness and the gift of eternal life that goes with the forgiveness. You will be blessed and you will be fulfilled in your life in ways you've never experienced before. I hope you will give this serious thought, and today will be the day of your salvation. Tomorrow we're going to talk about something very interesting. The book of Jonah is based on discussion between a whale and a worm. The first part of the book is about a whale, and at the end of the book it's about a worm. Two creatures of God

0: part of this incredible story. Tomorrow, Worm Theology. Don't miss it. We'll see you then. Thanks for listening.
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5: 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In his 1981 inaugural address, Reagan warned against the idea that America had become too complicated to be governed by its citizens. Reagan asked, "If no one among us is capable of governing himself, then who among us has the capacity to govern someone else?" For Reagan, limited government was not about having no government. It was about remembering where responsibility begins: with individuals, families, communities, and the people themselves. Because when government assumes every responsibility, citizens gradually surrender their own. Self-government asks more of us than dependence ever will. And freedom requires a people willing to govern themselves before asking government to do it for them.
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10: 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Now, this series is all about who Jesus really is, not the Jesus of popular opinion, but the Jesus of the Bible, God Himself, who stepped into our world. And in this final message, we'll see the day when Jesus returns to rule and reign on this earth from Jerusalem. You see, one day the Lord Himself is going to set up His kingdom, right here where we live. Every government, every ruler will bow to Him. It's the answer to that prayer we've prayed so many times, Your will be done on earth as it is in heaven. So today, Pastor Jack teaches us that Jesus will reign in justice and also in mercy. You see, none of us really wants what we deserve. We want His mercy, and that mercy comes only through Jesus Christ. Now with his message called Christ and His Millennial Rule. Here's pastor and Bible teacher, Jack Hibbs.
12: If you've ever been sick, there's good nurses and then there's great nurses. And you know what makes the great nurse better than the good nurse? They both know the same thing. The great nurse is the one that comes and pets you on the head or strokes your hand or somehow does something about your pain. I don't want a nurse to come up and say, well, you know why you're in such pain is because you've got a 4 foot long, you know, and that's why. Well, thank you very much. I feel better now that I know this. No, I want a nurse to come up and say, listen, you're going to make it, buddy. In fact, you know what? And you know, when you, just like a child, those of you who have young kids, when they stub their toe or get hurt, at least our pediatrician told us the right thing. You ought to try this. When your child is hurt, pick them up, grab them, hold them, and take your fingernails and just scratch their back or rub their back or whatever it is. Even if they've got a boo-boo on their finger, scratch their back or rub their other arm. Give their senses a pleasant stimulant. It overrides or comforts the pain that they're focused on. Mercy! Give me that kind of a nurse, and I'll do better. Give me that kind of a doctor, and I'll get better probably quicker. God is into giving mercy. Why would you be such a fool as to reject God's mercy? He will execute justice on you. He will execute His righteousness on you. But He extends mercy, and mercy only comes through the person of Jesus Christ. God's mercy comes. Secondly, this morning we see that God's creation shall be healed. When Jesus Christ comes, and only when Jesus Christ comes, shall the creation be ultimately healed. Now, I don't want to derail you at all, but last week we talked about the second coming, and there is a deceptive act that Satan will do through the Antichrist, and there will be a temporary healing of nature. The Antichrist will deceive the world temporarily, but Jesus will come, and He's going to implement a healing to the earth. Isaiah 65, verse 17. Isaiah 65:17 says, Behold, I will create a new heaven and a new earth, for the former will not come to mind, neither shall it be remembered. Be glad and rejoice forever in what I create, for I will create Jerusalem to be a delight and its people a joy. I will rejoice over Jerusalem and take delight in her people. The sound of weeping and crying will be heard in her no more. Never again will there be any infant who lives but a few days, or an old man who does not live out his years. And he who dies at the age of 100 will be thought to be a youth. During the millennium, Jesus is so going to rejuvenate the environment that longevity is going to increase in the lives of those mortals that have lived into the kingdom. That's pretty cool. When somebody dies during the millennium at the age of 100, people are going to say, "What happened? Why did he die?" Longevity is going to increase. You're going to say, "Well, I don't believe it." Well, you know, read your Bible. When the environment was more pure, Noah and Enoch and others, Methuselah lived a long time. Scientists tell us this is true. Scientific evidence proves that this is a fact. You know, every 7 years, your body goes through a metabolic purging and tries to rejuvenate itself. Did you know your heart, when examined, has been a tool made that can beat forever? The tools of your body have been engineered to live forever. Death is a mystery. Until you read the Bible, it says death came into the world because man sinned. During the millennium, men will live long periods of time before they die. And a person who dies at the age of 100 will be considered a person to be as one who dies in their youth today. Amazing. God will heal the earth. How so? He's going to restore the physical creation. Isaiah 55, 11, 12, and 13. So shall my word go forth from my mouth. It shall not return unto me void. It shall accomplish what I please. And it shall prosper in that thing for which I have sent it. For you shall go out with joy and be led forth with peace. The mountains and the hills shall break forth into singing before you. And all the trees of the field will clap their hands. Instead of thorns coming up, cypress trees will arise. And instead of briars, there shall come up the myrtle tree. Isn't that beautiful? Isn't that interesting? The millennium, when he comes, is going to be a wonderful restoration to the creation. Now look at this picture. Some of you recognize this, don't you? Mirror Lake, just north up here in Yosemite. It's a beautiful sight. You know what? According to the book of Isaiah and the book of Jeremiah, this stinks. When the kingdom is established by Christ and his healing goes out to the environment, this is going to look probably like an alley. Look at this beautiful sight, and yet it's under the bondage of sin. Did you know that? The Bible says it's under the bondage of sin. Creation is, nature is. Well, consider this as well. Look at that image and listen to this verse, Zechariah 14, verse 8. And in that day there shall be living waters that flow forth from Jerusalem, half of them toward the Mediterranean Sea, half of them toward the Dead Sea, both in summer and winter. It will occur. And the Lord shall be king over all of the earth. In that day it shall be, the Lord is one, his name is one, and the land shall be turned into a garden. This is Wyoming. This is the Great Falls there in the Grand Canyon of the Yellowstone National Park. But just think about this for a moment. When Jesus Christ comes, it says that his foot is going to touch the Mount of Olives, and it's going to cleave northward and southward, leaving a great canyon. And a river is going to come out, and it's going to go out to the healing of the world. The Dead Sea is going to be healed, which is, you know why they call it the Dead Sea? It's 1,300 feet below sea level. Sometimes some of the hottest temperatures on earth are recorded there. Not only that, but it is the deadest of water. It's dead. It's sterilized. It's so salty. It's the most saline body of water on the face of the earth, more than Salt Lake and more than Salton Sea. God's going to give it life. Jesus is going to give it life. Zephaniah chapter 3. There's a book you haven't heard in a while. Zephaniah. You probably read that today in your devotions on your way to church, didn't you? Zephaniah 3:14 says, "Sing, O daughter of Zion, and shout, O Israel. Be glad and rejoice with all your heart, O daughter of Jerusalem. The Lord has taken away your judgments, and he has cast out your enemy. The King of Israel, the Lord, is in the midst of you, and you shall see disaster no more." This is a beautiful, beautiful shot and testimony of God's restoration of what he's going to do. And he's going to do it from Jerusalem. Look with me again. Creation will be maintained by him personally. Yeah, maintained. How so? Just simply this. Ezekiel 47 tells us, verse 9, that swarms of living creatures will live wherever that river flows. There will be large numbers of fish because this water flows there and makes the salt water fresh. So where the river flows, everything will live. That is going to be a beautiful, beautiful time. Look at this. Now somebody climbed up that mountaintop to take that shot. Look how lush and beautiful that is. And yet it's still under the confines and requirements and demands of sin. We live in a fallen world. It's important that we understand that. I want you to keep hold of that because we go to the third point, which is this, and it's extremely important. Creation shall be renewed spiritually. So wait a minute. What do you mean creation shall be renewed spiritually? Well, jot down Romans chapter 8, verse 21 for one thing. Romans 8, 21 tells us, because the creation itself also will be delivered from the bondage of sin or corruption into the glorious liberty of the children of God. That will happen during the millennium. For we know that the whole creation groans and labors with birth pains even until now. Now, I don't want to personify creation too much. But let me ask you something. Let me just play with you for a moment here. When Jesus told the Pharisees, remember when the Pharisee says, Jesus, shut your disciples up. Jesus says, I tell you, if they were to keep quiet, these very rocks and stones would cry out. Was Jesus exaggerating, lying, or misleading them? No, he can't do that. He's God. I only wished for a moment that Jesus would have looked at the disciples and said, okay, shh. Wouldn't that have been cool? The boulders would have went, Hosanna! Praise the Lord! And the little pebbles would have went, Hosanna! It would have been the ultimate, you know, rock concert. It would have been perfect. When he says that in the fields, the trees will clap their hands. Now, trees don't have hands. But trees have leaves. You ever been under a tree, a great tree, in a big wind? It's awesome. He says, man, when my son is enthroned in Jerusalem and righteousness reigns, the trees of the field will clap their hands. It's going to be a great time. There'll be a spiritual renewal. I'm not saying that the tree is God or even a spiritual entity. No, I'm not saying that by any means. I had you New Agers excited there for a second, didn't I? There's no life in a crystal. There's no life as redeeming value in a tree. Yes, there's life in a tree, but there's not redemptive life. Hate to say this, but even your little cute cat or dog has a soul. It doesn't have a spirit. Jesus didn't die for your cat or your dog. He died for humans. He died for us. But in an amazing way, creation is going to be liberated from the bondage that mankind is held to right now. Could it be that the whales, you know, they're out in the water saying, when is this whaling thing going to stop or whatever? I don't know. Just somehow, nature is going to identify with the redemption of the sons of men. Sons of mankind. The sons of God, his children. It's going to be an awesome day.
18: 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And now, let's get back to today's message. Once again, here's Pastor Jack.
12: And thirdly, mankind shall know the Lord. Mankind shall know the Lord. Now listen to this carefully. Hebrews chapter 8, verse 10. Hebrews 8, 10 begins there and it says, for this is the covenant that I will make with the house of Israel. After those days, saith the Lord, I will put my laws into their mind and write them on their hearts. And I will be their God and they will be my people. None of them shall teach his neighbor and none of them shall say to his neighbor, know the Lord. For all shall know me. That's an interesting passage. During the millennium, the world will know of the Lord himself. Listen, will the world all be converted? No, because sad to say, at the end of 1,000 years, the Bible says that There will be those living who will refuse the lordship, the kingship of Jesus Christ. Hey, let me ask you something right now. Do you believe that Jesus Christ exists? Can you even say now, yeah, I believe in God. But is he the Lord of your life? Do you say that Jesus is God and that he's king, he's creator, there's nobody else but him? But nobody at work can tell you from anybody else. That nobody in your neighborhood can distinguish you being different. Don't get me wrong. I'm not saying you should be obnoxious. I'm saying you should be a Christian. Well, you know, I'm not outward about things. Let me ask you this. When your boss or when your coworker is sick, can't you say to them, I'm going to pray for you or I've prayed for you? You know, maybe you couldn't remember the five ways of leading somebody to Christ, but you can say to them, you know, I'm a Christian. I'm going to pray for you. Can't you say it? Or are you embarrassed? Remember, the one who you claim to follow was suspended on a cross, naked, and died for you. Died for me. I can turn to my friend at work and say, you know what, I'll pray for your marriage situation, or I'll pray for your sick child. You don't have to stand on a soapbox to do that. You know, write him a note. I'm praying for your family. I'm praying for your condition. Can the world tell the difference that we know him? In that time, during the millennial age, everyone will know the Lord. Then why do some perish without God during that period of time? For the same reason why it's happening today. People know about Jesus Christ. They don't know Jesus Christ. They're religious, but they don't know him. Man shall see his earthly rule. The world will see it. So much so, Zechariah 13, verse 6 tells us that he will be questioned. Where did you get these wounds in your body? Where did they come from, Jesus? And Jesus will say to them, I received them in the house of my friends. Isn't that interesting? Oh, these wounds, these scars, they're a result of my first coming to Jerusalem. People didn't believe in me and rejected me. And I was taken out of the land of the living and beaten and crucified. Secondly, man shall enjoy his benefits if they believe in him or not. The blessings of God will swallow the earth. And that's a wonderful thing. The Bible says, you know, it's the goodness of God that leads a man to repentance. Read the fine print. If the goodness of God doesn't lead you to repent and believe in him, he'll use other means. But no one perishes from this globe having first decided to bow the knee to Jesus or not. I don't care who you are. I had a friend of mine tell me the other day that his mother, who was a tremendously godly woman, became ill and slipped into a coma, and was in a coma for 2 years. And during that period of time, her sons came back to know the Lord. And the week after they came back, they're now older in life. She was very, very old. The week that they came back to know the Lord, she died. Now, I don't know if you've ever talked to somebody who's been in a coma, but a lot of people who've been in a coma have come out and said, I heard everything. I was very aware. I was just locked inside my body. Could it be that someone had prayed for you, or even now is even praying for you? Maybe this woman was praying for her sons in her comatose state. When her ministry apparently seemed to be done, her sons came back home, stuck being the prodigal. The benefits of God. You may be an evolutionist or an atheist right now, and you're enjoying the benefits of God. You know, my God created the molecular structure of the air that you're breathing right now. Do you know that he could change that structure right before it enters your lungs, or he can just, from right where you're sitting in your vicinity, extract the three necessary components of the air that we breathe.

0: Well, if God is God, have him do this. Have him do this. No, my friend, you know what? If you knew who you were dealing with, you'd be the one jumping through the hoops. There's a day that he's going to come and judge in righteousness. And the beautiful thing is, you can cash in on the deal this morning that Jesus took all of your sins penalty, all of your sins debt, and paid up front for it. You just need to come and enjoy his wonderful benefits that he has provided. And finally, man shall vote upon his throne. That is, that in that time, near the end of the millennium, the scripture says that men will change their hearts toward the Lord and go against him. And the Bible says they'll finally get their prayer answered. It says simply in the book of Revelation that when they turn and encircle Jerusalem to attack it, it says that fire comes down out of the atmosphere and consumes them dead. It's over. I mean, that's all that's mentioned. Well, if God is God, let him consume me. Let him eat me in his judgment and in his fire. Do you think you can exhaust the patience of God? He loves you so much that he's given you wealth that you can't even imagine. You're clothed this morning. You're breathing. You're here. You're either full or hungry or whatever, all because God has given you life. In this series that we now complete here and now, we ought to be able to say, I know Jesus and his person and his authority better. And if you've been holding out on him, now's the time for you to say, all right, Lord, it's all yours. In fact, while we're closing, the worship group can come forward. I want to lay out to three different groups of people this morning this challenge. First of all, Christians, we need to get ready. We need to walk ready. We need to be ready for him. We need to know what the Bible says. Stop being ignorant about the scriptures. When somebody knocks on your door, stop drawing your curtain shut and hiding behind the doorknob. When those guys in the 10-speed pull up, or those other guys with the briefcases come knocking on your door, open that door up and say, my Jesus said you'd be coming in the last days. Come on in. I've got the answers for you. Let's turn to the Bible. Christian, the Bible says we better be able to give an answer to everyone who asks of us, a reason for the hope that lies within us, and to give it to them with respect and with meekness. Let's do it. It's not an option. You've got to do it. The second group of people are those that might in here be atheists or evolutionists. The Bible says that the fool has said in his heart there is no God. Notice, the fool has said where? In his heart, because he can't say it in his head. The evidence is overwhelming. The engineer, great designer, the creator, the master engineer lives. You know it in your head. It's your heart you're trying to convince. And you deceive your heart by saying, there is no God, there is no God, there is no God. And you'll crawl under every little rock trying to find some new evidence. And you find it and you herald it as the new thing. And I've got the link and it's all going to be. And then as we apply scientific research, a couple months later, it's found out to be nothing again. It speaks of the design creator.
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13: Now, we know from history that Israel has never possessed all of the land yet that God has promised. But one day they will. That was God's promise to Abraham and to his believing descendants. And I don't have to tell you all of the conflict we read about every day in the Middle East. When you boil it down to its essence, it's over this promise.
1: Welcome to Pathway to Victory with author and pastor Dr. Robert Jeffress. From the very beginning, it's been clear that God has a special plan and purpose for the nation of Israel. So what does the future of this ancient nation have to do with the future of the world? Today on Pathway to Victory, Dr. Robert Jeffress shows how God's promise to Abraham more than 2,000 years ago directly connects to our present and future. But first, let's take a moment to hear some important ministry updates.
12: Thanks, David, and welcome again to Pathway to Victory. In recent days, the eyes of the world have turned to the Middle East, where chaos continues to ensue and tensions are rising at catastrophic levels. In these days, I've been flooded with questions about the end times and how the warfare might tie into biblical prophecy. Well, today and again tomorrow on Pathway to Victory, I'm presenting a message that's designed to put conflicts like this into perspective. More importantly, I intend to bring you hope. You see, we don't need to fear the future. Even though it appears that evil is advancing in our world, make no mistake, Jesus Christ is coming back to settle the score. Few places on earth stay as volatile as the Middle East. That's why the nation of Israel is one of the major themes here on Pathway to Victory. Not because it's popular, but because the Bible clearly describes it. It's our responsibility to teach you what God's Word says. And we will never veer from that mission. That's why people like you trust us. Now, we couldn't provide these daily programs without partnership with friends like you. And just after our study, I'm going to describe a highly personal book that I've written for you. It's my way of saying thanks. When you give a generous gift to support Pathway to Victory. All right, take your Bible now and turn to Genesis chapter 12 for a message I've titled, It Begins and Ends with Israel.
13: I want you to imagine for just a moment that a friend of yours says, you need to get a copy of John Grisham's latest novel. It is a real spellbinder. And so you go out and purchase the book, Grisham's latest lawyer tale, and one night before you go to bed, you decide to start reading it, and you open it up in the middle of the book. And suddenly you're confronted with names and locations that are unfamiliar to you. Who are in the world are Joan and Jill and Judge Mills? And what are they doing in the Caribbean? And why did Bill just dump $1 million over into the ocean out of his boat? You're confused. And so to make sense out of it, you go to the end of the book. You're reading there in the end, and suddenly the action has shifted to a funeral home. It's the funeral of Bill, and Joan and Judge Mills were seated there, and Joan leans over to Judge Mills and says, you know, Bill shouldn't have dropped that $1 million over the boat in the Caribbean. And Judge Mills says, well, he didn't know the mafia was after him. You think, mafia? Where did the mafia come from? You're hopelessly confused, and so you slam the book shut in disgust, and you think to yourself, you know, old Grisham has lost his touch, hasn't he? Now, I realize that analogy is about as subtle as a sledgehammer, but it illustrates a very important point, and that is why so many people are confused by the Bible in general, and certainly by the subject of Bible prophecy. You know, if you want to understand the Bible, you want to understand Bible prophecy, the place to begin is not at the end in the book of Revelation. It's not in the middle in Ezekiel and Daniel. If you want to understand the Bible and Bible prophecy, you start where? At the beginning. You start at the beginning of the book. Now that makes sense, doesn't it? Well, that's what we're going to do today as we launch into our series, Perfect Ending, Why Your Eternal Future Matters Today. The way to understand prophecy is to start at the beginning. So if you have your Bibles, I want you to turn to the book of Genesis. In fact, the word Genesis literally means beginnings. And in Genesis, we find the beginning of everything. Now, when you think of the book of Genesis, what comes to mind immediately? You probably think of these great momentous events like the creation of the world or the fall of man or the flood or the Tower of Babel. And yet all of those magnificent events we think about when we think about Genesis, you know, they're all compressed into the first 11 chapters of the book. There are 50 chapters in Genesis. All of those big things are told in the first 11 chapters. It's almost as if God is saying, hey, by the way, this is how these things happened. It's an introduction. The theme of the first 11 chapters of Genesis is man's alienation from God. God created man perfectly, placed him in a perfect garden, yet man chose to rebel against God. And in the first 11 chapters of Genesis, you find man moving further and further away from God until that climactic event in Genesis 11, the Tower of Babel, man's ultimate defiance of his creator. Now, at that point, God would have been completely justified in condemning man forever, allowing man to suffer the consequences of his alienation from God. But God, being rich in love, didn't do that. Instead, he instituted a rescue plan for both mankind and the world that God created. And that rescue plan begins in Genesis 12. And write this down. The theme of Genesis 12 all the way to the end of the Bible in Revelation 22 is God's reconciliation with man. God's reconciliation with man. That's Genesis 12 all the way to Revelation 22. Now, God's rescue plan for man and his plan for the restoration of the entire world all centered on one man. His name was Abraham. That's where the rescue plan began, with this man called Abraham. And the remaining 39 chapters of Genesis have to do with Abraham and his descendants, the beginning of this plan of reconciliation. And so, when we come to Genesis chapter 12, we are introduced to Abraham and to the specific promise that God made to Abraham. We call it the Abrahamic covenant. It was the promise of redemption for mankind and for all of creation. Now, to understand this promise, you have to understand the context of the promise that God made to Abraham. We're first introduced actually to Abraham back in Genesis chapter 11. And when we come to Genesis 11, we find Abraham and his family living in a city called Ur of the Chaldeans. Now, Ur was a metropolitan city, much like London or New York is today. Ur was known as a center of mathematics and astronomy. But one thing archaeology has revealed to us as well is Ur of the Chaldeans was a center of idolatry. The residents of Ur were involved in idol worship. Now, we want to think that Abraham was different from everybody else. We want to think that the reason God reached down and called Abraham, because unlike the other residents of Ur who worship false gods, Abraham was looking for the true God. But that's not the case. In fact, the Bible tells us that Abraham was no different than any other resident of Ur. He worshiped false gods as well. You say, where do you get that, Pastor? Joshua 24, verses 2 to 3, Joshua said that Abraham was an idol worshiper. Joshua said to all the people, verse 2, thus says the Lord, the God of Israel, from ancient times your fathers lived beyond the river, namely Terah, the father of Abraham and the father of Nahor, and they served other gods. Doesn't say they except for Abraham served other gods. They served other gods. Abraham was an idol worshiper. So the question is, why did God choose to save Abraham? Why did he choose to make Abraham the focal point of his plan for redemption for the world? It had nothing to do with the goodness of Abraham. It had everything to do with the goodness of God. God, out of his mercy, chose to save Abram, and he gave this command. Look at verse 1, Genesis chapter 12. Then the Lord said to Abram, go forth from your country and from your relatives and from your father's house to the land that I will show you. God was saying to Abraham, I want you to uproot everything you have, your family, your possessions, and I want you to move to a distant land that I will eventually show you. You're to get up and you're to start moving. Now think what that must have been to Abraham, to leave everyone and everything familiar to him to go to this unnamed country. I remember in our last church, Amy and I had dinner one evening with a Hispanic couple, and they told us their story. 2 years earlier, they had both been living in Mexico. They had fabulous jobs, a large house. They had a child on the way. They said God spoke to them and said to leave their home and move to the United States. They didn't speak at that time one word of English. They had no job prospects, but they said, Pastor, God told us to go, so we came. We left our house. We left with only what we could carry in two suitcases and came to the United States. But eventually, after being here, we realized why God had sent us. That's what God did to Abraham. He said, I want you to move. It didn't make any sense. F.B. Meyer, the great biographer, one time said about Abraham and this command to leave, he said, God's commands are not always followed or accompanied by reason, but God's commands are always accompanied by a promise, whether spoken or unspoken. Some of you here today know what I'm talking about. God has given you a command. He's told you clearly what he wants you to do. It doesn't make any sense. Doesn't seem reasonable, but God has spoken. He said, it's time to get up and move. Remember, whenever God gives a command, that command doesn't always make sense, but it is always accompanied by a promise. That was true for Abraham. And we find those promises that followed God's command in verses 1 to 3 of Genesis 12. Look at it with me. Now, the Lord said to Abram, go forth from your country and from your relatives and from your father's house to the land I will show you. And I will make you a great nation, and I will bless you and make your name great, and you shall be a blessing. And I will bless those who bless you, and the one who curses you, I will curse, and in you all the families of the earth shall be blessed. I want you to jot down here the three components of this Abrahamic promise or covenant. First of all, God promised to Abraham a land. A land. Verse 1, he said, go forth from your country to the land which I will show you. God was saying to Abraham, I've got a piece of real estate for you and your descendants, and it will be yours forever. Later in Genesis 15, God gives us the geographical boundaries of that real estate that was belonged to Abraham and his descendants. In Ezekiel 37, we find a further expansion of those boundaries. God said, this is going to be yours, Abraham, and your descendants forever. Now, we know from history that Israel has never possessed all of the land yet that God has promised. We certainly know now they're not possessing all of God's promised land. The time in history when they had the greatest percentage of that land was the 10th century BC during Solomon's reign. But even then, they had not yet inhabited all the land, but one day they will. That was God's promise to Abraham and to his believing descendants. And I don't have to tell you all of the conflict we read about every day in the Middle East. When you boil it down to its essence, it's over this promise. This promise that God made to Israel of a land that would be theirs forever. Either God meant it or he didn't mean it. I believe God meant it. And I believe ultimately God's going to fulfill it. God said, I'm going to give you a land. Not only that, he said, I'm going to give you a seed. He said, I will make you a great nation and I will bless you. He was saying to Abraham, you're going to be the father of a tremendous nation. In fact, in Genesis 22, God expounded on how great that nation would be. In Genesis 22:17, he said, indeed, I will greatly bless you, Abraham. I will greatly multiply your seed as the stars of the heavens and of the sand which is on the seashore. And your seed shall possess the gate of their enemies. That is, Abraham, your descendants are going to be innumerable like the stars in the heavens, like the sand on the seashore. That's how great your nation will be. Now, that promise was amazing considering the fact that when God made the promise to Abraham, Abraham was 75 years old. In fact, the writer of Hebrews in Hebrews 11, 12 describes Abraham at that time that God made the promise as being, quote, as good as dead. Now, some of you wives know what I'm talking about. You can look over your husband and say, he's as good as dead. He's still breathing, but he might as well be dead. Well, that was how Abraham was. That's how Sarah felt. He was as good as dead. Not only that, Sarah herself was barren. And yet God said to this couple, you're going to be the father, the mother of a great, great nation. And thirdly, he said, not only am I going to give you a land, a seed, I'm going to make you a blessing. Genesis 12:3 says, and in you all the families of the earth shall be blessed. Now, this is obviously the climax of this promise. A worldwide blessing Abraham and his descendants would be. What is God talking about? Some people say that he's talking about some general spiritual blessing. We know that three major world religions claim Abraham as their father, Islam and Judaism and Christianity. So maybe that's what he's talking about. In that sense, all of the world is going to be blessed through you, Abraham. I don't think that's what God means at all. I think God had something very specific in mind. He was saying, through you, Abraham, one is going to come who is going to redeem mankind and reverse the curse that has been placed on this earth. Through you, Abraham, the Savior of the world is going to come. And you say, no, wait a minute, Pastor. How do you get all of that out of verse 3? Where do you find a promise of a Savior who's going to redeem mankind? In this simple phrase, through you, all the nations of the earth will be blessed. How do I know that's true? It's from the New Testament and the way the New Testament interprets this verse. You know, there are some people who believe that Abraham knew there'd be some general blessing that would come through his descendants, but he never really understood the true nature of that blessing. That's just not true. The Bible tells us Abraham had a very clear understanding of what this blessing would be. Hold your place here and turn over to Galatians chapter 3. Galatians chapter 3, verses 6 through 8. As you're turning there, let me remind you of the setting of the book of Galatians. The churches at Galatia were being infected by false teachers. They were called the Judaizers. And the Judaizers said this. They said, faith in Jesus Christ is necessary for salvation, but it's not sufficient for salvation. That is, you need to trust in Jesus as your Savior and keep the law, be circumcised, on and on and on and on. It's faith and works. That was the teaching of the Judaizers. Today you have the same thing. In fact, in most of Christendom, you find the same thing being taught. Faith in Christ is important, but it's not enough. To be saved, you need to trust in Christ as your Savior and be baptized and partake of the sacraments and join this particular church and. It's faith in Christ and for salvation. Paul says no. In Galatians 1:8, he says, if any man preaches another gospel, that is another gospel besides faith in Christ alone, let that man be anathema. Let him be damned. The Bible says it is faith in Christ alone that saves. And to prove that to the Galatians, he uses the story of Abraham. Look at verse 6. Even so, Abraham believed God and it was reckoned to him as righteousness. Remember, he's talking to Jews here. He's saying, you want to know how a person is saved? Let's go back to the father, our father Abraham, and see how he was saved. Was he saved by faith and works and circumcision? No. Abraham believed God, and it was reckoned to him as righteousness. Verse 7, therefore, be sure that it is those who are of faith who are sons of Abraham. Now, I'm going to talk about this more in the weeks ahead. To be a recipient of the Abrahamic covenant and blessing, you don't just need to be a physical descendant of Abraham. Being a Jew by birth, by nationality, that doesn't get you anything. The true sons of Abraham are those who are related to him by faith. By faith, the promise is made to God and to believing Israel. Be sure that it is those who are of faith who are the sons of Abraham. Verse 8, and the scripture, foreseeing that God would justify the Gentiles by faith, preached the gospel beforehand to Abraham, saying, all the nations shall be blessed in you. It's that last verse I want you to get. What message was preached to Abraham? It was the gospel. God preached the gospel to Abraham, saying, all the nations shall be blessed in you. In other words, Abraham had a much deeper understanding of the gospel. It wasn't some general idea of a blessing. Abraham understood the gospel of Jesus Christ. And Abraham was saved not because of his works, but because of God's grace that was received through faith. Abraham believed God, and it was reckoned to him as righteousness. Now, everybody get ready to put your boots on, okay? We're going to wade in some deep theological waters here for 5 minutes. I promise we will make it to the other side, okay? But this is so key to understand. This isn't in your notes. This is bonus, okay? This is bonus. You know, I'm asked all the time, how are people in the Old Testament saved? Have you ever been asked that question before? Have you ever wondered, in the days before Jesus Christ came and died, how were people in the Old Testament saved? They were saved the same way you and I are saved. Now, I want you to write down these three statements somewhere on the side of your outline. Doesn't matter whether you're in the Old Testament or the New Testament. The basis of salvation is God's grace. The basis of salvation is God's grace. Doesn't matter when you lived, we're all saved, not by our works, but by God's grace, God giving us what we don't deserve. The basis for salvation is God's grace. Secondly, the means of salvation is Christ's death. The means of salvation is Christ's death. That is, God's grace, his willingness to give us what we don't deserve, actually had an expression in time and history. It occurred at Calvary at the cross of Jesus Christ. Romans 5 says, God demonstrated his love toward us in that while we were yet sinners, Christ died for us. Because of God's grace, God sent his son Jesus to be the means of our salvation. And when Jesus died on the cross, that act by God provided the opportunity for anyone to be saved. The basis of our salvation is God's grace. The means of salvation is Christ's death. The channel of salvation, number three, is our faith. The channel of salvation is by our faith. The way God's grace through the death of Jesus Christ applies or is applied to our life is through our faith. Now get this, we're not saved by faith. We are saved by God's grace. God's grace that was demonstrated by Christ's death. But we receive salvation through faith. It was Paul who said in Ephesians 2, for by what? Grace you are saved through faith. And that's what was true of Abraham. The Bible says here in Galatians 3:8, Abraham believed God, and his belief, his faith, was reckoned as righteousness.
12: Perhaps you've already had a few aha moments in today's study as we trace the roots of Bible prophecy back to the Abrahamic covenant. We're not finished with this topic. There's much more to discover ahead. So please tune in tomorrow. By now, you've probably heard that Pathway to Victory has reached a milestone, our 30th anniversary. And for three decades, Pathway to Victory has never shied away from hard questions and topics like Bible prophecy. That's why listeners around the world have come to trust this program. And as we celebrate our 30th anniversary this year, I want to invite you to stand with us. You see, when you give a special anniversary gift, you help ensure that this trusted voice remains on the air. 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It's called Seven Lessons from My 70 Years. Reaching this personal milestone of my 70th birthday, I decided to share with you seven honest lessons from my own life and a few nostalgic photographs as well. It makes me realize that time is running short, and one day, perhaps very soon, the trumpet will sound, the heavens will part, and we will see the King of Kings and Lord of Lords. Until that moment, may you and I proclaim the life-changing gospel of Jesus Christ to as many people as possible. Here's David to tell you how to get in touch today.
1: 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I'm David J. Mullins. Next time, we'll continue our study of God's covenant with Abraham and what it means for the future. So join us again Tuesday for Pathway to Victory. 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The Apostle Paul sailed these waters, walked these streets, and the church was never the same.
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13: Happy is the person who sees himself as they really are, lost, hopeless, and destitute, and desperately in need of God.
14: 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Pastor Greg Laurie says happiness lies in the opposite direction.
13: The Bible is counter to all the things the culture tells us. Jesus says, humble yourself, lose yourself, and you'll find

0: The things we're eager to buy, we're eager to buy them because they'll make us happy, right? Like a new car. Oh, yeah. If that really satisfied us, everyone would still be driving the first new car they ever bought. But people only keep their new cars about 8 years on average. Okay, so let's decode this mystery. How can we find real happiness? 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Jesus addressed that subject in his Sermon on the Mount.
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